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1: Hey everyone, this is Brighton McConnell, and here's what you can find on chapelboro.com today. Chapel Hill Carrboro City Schools will be closing an elementary school in about a year's time. As the district tries to navigate challenging finances and tries to address too many empty seats in its elementary spaces, the Board of Education selected Glenwood Elementary, a magnet school with Mandarin language programs, to close and be dispersed to other campuses. Head to our news section to read more about the board's decision, like the context around how elected officials chose Glenwood, and what each member of the board said during Thursday's meeting. The vote ends months of emotional toil for the district leaders and school communities alike, with many families and students advocating for their school to be saved. Some Glenwood families submitted a column to our Viewpoints series on Chapelboro, and we're taking more submissions if you have your own thoughts on the school closure. 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

0: 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And on Sunday the 14th, head to the Eno House in Hillsboro for the Velvet Feast, a song swap hosted by Jess Klein, starting with a potluck at 5 and then music at 6. Local musicians Kamara Thomas and Steph Stewart will be playing each other's songs. And if you want more information about upcoming events and happenings in our community, you can always visit the local events calendar page on chapelboro.com.
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0: Hey everyone, this is Brighton McConnell, and here's what you can find on chapelboro.com today. Chapel Hill Carrboro City Schools will be closing an elementary school in about a year's time. As the district tries to navigate challenging finances and tries to address too many empty seats in its elementary spaces, the Board of Education selected Glenwood Elementary, a magnet school with Mandarin language programs, to close and be dispersed to other campuses. Head to our news section to read more about the board's decision, like the context around how elected officials chose Glenwood, and what each member of the board said during Thursday's meeting. The vote ends months of emotional toil for the district leaders and school communities alike, with many families and students advocating for their school to be saved. Some Glenwood families submitted a column to our Viewpoints series on Chapelboro, and we're taking more submissions if you have your own thoughts on the school closure. Find that in our Town Square section on chapelboro.com.
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1: 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On Saturday, June 13th, you can head to Pittsboro to celebrate National Race Amity Day, starting at 9:30 with a walk from the pop-up park on West Salisbury Street through downtown to George Moses Horton Middle School, followed by a celebration from 10 to 3, including live music, family activities, and food trucks. 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And on Sunday the 14th, head to the Eno House in Hillsboro for the Velvet Feast, a song swap hosted by Jess Klein, starting with a potluck at 5 and then music at 6. Local musicians Kamara Thomas and Steph Stewart will be playing each other's songs. And if you want more information about upcoming events and happenings in our community, you can always visit the local events calendar page on chapelboro.com.
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0: Hey everyone, this is Brighton McConnell, and here's what you can find on chapelboro.com today. This week featured several pieces of local restaurant news. Check out our reporting on a pair of closures on West Franklin Street of businesses that opened just last year, and find details of an oyster bar and tavern that's opening in Chapel Hill on Monday. We're squarely into the college baseball postseason, but plenty of Tar Heel fans are looking forward to hoops this fall. We learned this week who Carolina men's and women's basketball programs will be hosting in the ACC-SEC Challenge. 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
1: Hey, everyone, this is Brighton McConnell, and here's what you can find on chapelboro.com today. Chapel Hill Carrboro City Schools will be closing an elementary school in about a year's time. As the district tries to navigate challenging finances and tries to address too many empty seats in its elementary spaces, the Board of Education selected Glenwood Elementary, a magnet school with Mandarin language programs, to close and be dispersed to other campuses. Head to our news section to read more about the board's decision, like the context around how elected officials chose Glenwood, and what each member of the board said during Thursday's meeting. The vote ends months of emotional toil for the district leaders and school communities alike, with many families and students advocating for their school.

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0: 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And on Sunday, the 14th, head to the Eno House in Hillsboro for the Velvet Feast, a song swap hosted by Jess Klein, starting with a pop Luck at 5 and then music at 6. Local musicians Kamara Thomas and Steph Stewart will be playing each other's songs. And if you want more information about upcoming events and happenings in our community, you can always visit the local events calendar page on chapelboro.com.
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1: 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This week featured several pieces of local restaurant news. Check out our reporting on a pair of closures on West Franklin Street of businesses that opened just last year. And find details of an oyster bar and tavern that's opening in Chapel Hill on Monday. We're squarely into the college baseball postseason, but plenty of Tar Heel fans are looking forward to hoops this fall. 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

0: Hey everyone, this is Brighton McConnell, and here's what you can find on chapelboro.com today. Chapel Hill Carrboro City Schools will be closing an elementary school in about a year's time. As the district tries to navigate challenging finances and tries to address too many empty seats in its elementary spaces, the Board of Education selected Glenwood Elementary, a magnet school with Mandarin language programs, to close and be dispersed to other campuses. Head to our news section to read more about the board's decision, like the context around how elected officials chose Glenwood, and what each member of the board said during Thursday's meeting. The vote ends months of emotional toil for the district leaders and school communities alike, with many families and students advocating for their school to be saved. Some Glenwood families submitted a column to our Viewpoints series on Chapelboro, and we're taking more submissions if you have your own thoughts on the school closure. 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
1: 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And on Sunday the 14th, head to the Eno House in Hillsboro for the Velvet Feast, a song swap hosted by Jess Klein, starting with a potluck at 5 and then music at 6. Local musicians Kamara Thomas and Steph Stewart will be playing each other's songs. And if you want more information about upcoming events and happenings in our community, you can always visit the local events calendar page on chapelboro.com.
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0: 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This is Brighton McConnell, and here's what you can find on chapelboro.com today. This week featured several pieces of local restaurant news. Check out our reporting on a pair of closures on West Franklin Street of businesses that opened just last year. And find details of an oyster bar and tavern that's opening in Chapel Hill on Monday. We're squarely into the college baseball postseason, but plenty of Tar Heel fans are looking forward to hoops this fall. 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
1: Hey everyone, this is Brighton McConnell, and here's what you can find on chapelboro.com today. Chapel Hill Carrboro City Schools will be closing an elementary school in about a year's time. As the district tries to navigate challenging finances and tries to address too many empty seats in its elementary spaces, the Board of Education selected Glenwood Elementary, a magnet school with Mandarin language programs, to close and be dispersed to other campuses. Head to our news section to read more about the board's decision, like the context around how elected officials chose Glenwood, and what each member of the board said during Thursday's meeting. The vote ends months of emotional toil for the district leaders and school communities alike, with many families and students advocating for their school to be saved. Some Glenwood families submitted a column to our Viewpoints series on Chapelboro, and we're taking more submissions if you have your own thoughts on the school closure. 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
2: 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Grab a coffee or a cool lemonade and join our host, Randy Voller, for a slice of life from the perspective of one of Chatham County's most actively engaged community leaders, former mayor, real estate developer, musician, and all-around great guy. Now, here's Randy.
3: Hey there, I'm Randy Voller. Come up on the porch where our guest today is author Carl Norgren, whose new book is Common Ground for Us. He is also the host of Exploring Your Creative Genius, a weekly radio show also on WCHL. Carl, welcome to the porch.
4: I'm so excited to be here. When I listen to your show and you invite people to come up on the porch, I think, oh man, what a cool, cool way to introduce your show.
3: Well, we're just sitting on the porch talking like we always do. Sometimes we could get into an argument, but most of the time it's just a nice conversation, having a couple of drinks. So, Carl, first off, what compelled you to write this book?
4: Well, the book comes out for just short of 25 years now, Randy. My life has been about helping people grow their creative capacities and develop their entrepreneurial instincts and behaviors. And doing that work, I discovered inadvertently, I wasn't looking for it, but I discovered a piece of common ground. And I do think that our country needs a very useful, flourishing piece of common ground.
3: We do.
4: So I identified a piece of common ground, and I learned that this piece of common ground, which is our natural creative genius. The space agency NASA, back in the 60s, when Kennedy challenged them to get to the moon by the end of the decade, and oh, by the way, when I think end of the decade, that sounds like 10 years. They really had about 7.5 years from Kennedy's challenge. NASA was not in the state that they needed to be in to make this happen. So they decided they needed to recruit all the most creative and entrepreneurial scientists and engineers they could find. They hired Dr. George Land, who was the leading expert on creativity assessment at the time, to develop an assessment tool for them, a creativity assessment tool. They got the tool. They did another really smart thing. They decided to see how accurate it was by measuring the creative qualities of their existing folks that worked for them. The agency had been around for about 4 years at that point, so they had some history with these people. And they were delighted with how accurate it appeared to be, because the folks coming through with the big breakthroughs, they scored by far the best, and it sort of cascaded down. The grades did consistent with a diminished innovative contribution. I'm sure with a little tongue-in-cheek whimsy, they identified their top 5% creative – or top 5% performers on this assessment, their creative geniuses. Just a few years later, George Land took that tool, recruited 1,600 – that means, of course, it's statistically reliable – 1,600 five-year-old school children, and used that assessment tool to measure their creative capacities. This was 1968. And 98% of those children scored at NASA's creative genius level. I've had the opportunity to tell that story to over 4,000, and maybe we're pushing 5,000 now, individuals. And the way I have seen the world respond to this story about who we are gives me total confidence that this story is as attractive to the left as it is to the right. It is as important to people who live on farms as it is to people who live in cities. It's important for people who have and to people who don't. It's important to an old dude like me who's taken a lot of – you know, who's gone far on this world – or this life's journey as it is to young people. In fact, it's even more important to young people. And so this piece of common ground, this fact that 98% of us share these remarkable creative qualities, when I saw that – and when I saw its significance, I decided I couldn't just ignore that. I had to continue my exploration, and what you see in the book is the result of my continued exploration of that common ground.
3: So if they gave this test to 1,600 children essentially And these children showed the capacity to be creative geniuses as NASA had identified. But in the NASA's test, you're saying that only the top 5% roughly scored right. that. Is it essentially saying that certain structures and elements of our society encourage you to not be creative or move you into a position where you think of every reason why?

0: limits on what we think can be done.
1: Perfect.
0: So we don't limit ourselves on, well, why can't we get to the moon? Why right. can't I go to Saturn? Why right. can't I go to Jupiter?
1: Yeah, you're spot on. You're spot on. The researchers presume that they're not highly conclusive as to what goes on after this age, because they continue to monitor these kids and measure them 7 years later, and then 7 years later, and then a few years later. And so by the time this group of 1,600 kids, 98% of whom scored at the creative genius level, by the time they're 25, only 5% of them score at the creative genius level, same kids. And the researchers conclude it's because they went to school, where they were taught there's only one right answer, and even worse, there's only one way to get to that right answer. Well, I think that probably does have an impact, but I don't think it's just school. I think if you become a teenager and you start to be subject to peer pressure, and if you were prepared to be a little bit of an oddball when you're 5 or 6 and you could get away with it then, maybe you're not getting away with it when you're 14 and you want to sort of rein yourself in. So yes, your observation is correct. There's all these pressures that say you got to start to conform to the middle. I taught at Duke for 14 years. I've said this in Duke students' presence, and they're nodding their head in agreement with me when I say what I'm about ready to say, and that is that they represent the kids that when they were in eighth grade decided to never take another academic risk in their life because they wanted to get into MIT or they wanted to get into Vanderbilt or they wanted to get into Duke, and so they wanted that maximum grade point average. And so they parked their creativity on the shelf to play that academic game. Well, I've learned with over 1,000 Duke students over that period of time that it doesn't go away, this creative quality. It doesn't go away. You might have let it get tarnished and rusty, and you might have left it on the shelf, but all you need is confidence and

0: grows and it grows and it comes back and serves them wonderfully well.
1: Well, it's interesting how you term that, because a lot of entrepreneurship is connected to creativity.
0: Yes.
1: And there's often this idea, you know, how do we teach people to be creative and entrepreneurs? And you're just talking about, well, maybe we should just take away the gates that kind of push them toward one solution. Let them fail. Let them understand it's okay to color outside the lines and see what happens.
0: I just gave Randy a big thumbs up on that. That's exactly right. That's exactly right. Let them fail. That's exactly right. And the Duke students would then take that risk if again, they understood what the significance of that failure was that they weren't going to be penalized for it as long as I saw them learning from it. I mean, I've failed a whole lot of times, right? I've failed so many times. And I don't quite see it as that if I make sure that I learn from it.
1: I want to kind of make a comment on this from a personal point of view. So back in the 70s, and probably even goes back in the 60s, when they first started separating students and identifying, you took these tests and you're in the talented and gifted group. Right. And I got taken out of my third grade class with one of my best friends, you know, and a few others. And you go and they start working with these tag students. What I noticed over time as you did these tests and they would separate you later into honors classes or AP classes at a time when they were limited. Now they've expanded that, you know, so more people can get involved. You would have some very bright, very intellectually gifted students in there. But I noticed this, you know, this is my time at a Catholic school and you can speak to this. So we, you know, had really good student body. They did not take risks. As you said, I and a few others in class were the outliers. And most of them always did their homework, always read the assignment,
0: right,
1: and always were well behaved. And I'm not saying like being ill behaved is a sign of creativity, but they were never doing things that would be identified as outside of the norm in right. terms of like the kind of clothes they're wearing. Right. And then later, some of them went to they all went to college. And some of them actually became more creative. I remember one of these women I knew, she colored her hair purple. I think she went to Reed, which is a really creative university. And all of a sudden it came back there. Oh, what happened to her? Well, her mind was open is what happened.
0: Right. No, I think that we have accepted the fact that we're going to lose that creative quality as we age. I don't think we can any longer afford to accept that.
1: Well, I'm 100% in agreement with you because I think the solutions to our society are dependent on unlocking this creativity. Folks, we're going to refresh our drinks, and after the break, you're going to hear more from author Carl Norgren.
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3: Welcome back, folks, to On the Porch. We have now topped off our beverages, and we're talking about creativity and common ground for us with my friend, author Carl Norgren, who has a new book, Common Ground for Us or the U.S. So, Carl, I mean, it seems like your past and where you grew up would have brought you to this. I mean, you have a fascinating past.
4: Well, I thank you. And I look back at that story sometimes and I think, wow, how did that happen? It began when I was 15 years old, growing up in northern Illinois. So this would be 1967.
3: How did you get?

0: to Illinois from Greenville, Mississippi?
1: My dad was a Chicagoan. My mom was from Greenville. And I was born in 51 in Greenville, and I give my dad all the credit in the world for trying to live in Chicago, and living in Greenville in the early 50s was a pretty unusual event. So
0: I mean, well, you know, a lot of the folks that went up there, you know, came and played the blues were coming out of the black community, yeah. But you didn't.

0: So I had this wonderful opportunity at the end of my sophomore year in high school was to make my way first by flying from Midway to Minneapolis, then taking a bus to the border of Canada and the United States, and then hitchhiking up to Kenora in Northwest Ontario where the float planes airlines were, and grabbing one that then took me to Barney's Ball Lake Lodge for my first summer up there. And so my first summer up there, I was a fisherman already. I was a hunter as a kid. I knew how to operate a boat, but obviously I didn't know these waters.
1: Where did you learn how to operate a boat?
0: On the lakes in and around. There were a lot of farmers who were converting their business as they saw all these suburbs flowing into our part of the world, and they've turned their businesses into sod farms. And they all had massive lakes to irrigate their sod farms. So we would operate boats on there with their permission on their sod farms.
1: Did you operate on the Great Lakes ever?
0: I was out there a couple of times, but I can't really claim much authority over knowing how to fish the Great Lakes. I did a couple of times, but it really wasn't my stomping ground.
1: I grew up on the Great Lakes, and I tell people it's an ocean of water.
0: Yes.
1: It just happens to be in the middle of the country.
0: And so where did you grow up on the Great Lakes?
1: Well, on the Northwest Indiana side, so in Ogden Dunes, where the National Lakeshore is and the beautiful dunes are.
0: Okay.
1: So all of our experiences were on Lake Michigan, which I can tell you is not a safe and happy lake.
0: No.
1: If it gets choppy or the weather influences it, you can get capsized
0: very quickly.
1: Very quickly.
0: Well, we used to... me and my buddies used to go to Indiana Dunes.
1: Is that? That's where I live. Okay. I know the Indiana Dunes.
0: To go party.
1: Mount Baldy, right.
0: Yeah, there are a lot of us up there. So I'm up in Canada, and my agreement with the gentleman is that I'll first work as a camp laborer for room and board.

0: in those trips, then I got to know the river, right? He would tell me where to fish the river, and he would also tell me these wonderful stories. I like to think of myself as a storyteller. Holy cow, little Stevie was the best storyteller I ever met in my life. And he would tell me the stories about this Indian burial ground over here that he would take me to and tell me stories about it. He showed me the flat rock that was right at the water's edge where the pictographs started being created 300 years earlier but are still being refreshed and new ones being added. He gave me permission to tell these stories to my guests. He did not give me permission. In fact, he said, please don't take them to these places. And that was important to have those stories because, again, at the age of 15 in 1967, my guests are bank presidents and owners of manufacturing facilities. This was not an inexpensive place to go. To go. And so these were extraordinarily successful men. And I'm a little 15-year-old kid. I look more like their paper boy than I do like their fishing guide. And so I learned without necessarily knowing that I was learning it at the time that if I could become the storyteller in the back of the boat, not just these big epic stories that little Stevie had shared with me, but I learned that if I narrated the day, right, if I helped with the proper use of hyperboles, still want authenticity, right? I wanted to describe this day that they're having as the best day that has ever been had on this river. And I learned that as I celebrated what they were doing for them, pretty soon I was in charge. They would start giving me more authority over the day because I would use that authority to serve them even better. The most significant thing that happened to me when I was up there, the thing that truly changed my life, a lot of things really affected me. But I was up there for 4 years. I would have guests typically for a three-day fishing adventure. We'd come back every night. And at some point, I bet I heard this 10 times over the 4 summers I was up there, maybe even more. At some point, a gentleman would stand up in the front of the boat. I can always picture him with a beer in his hand, 2 or 3 o'clock in the afternoon, right? He's taking that sigh of satisfaction, and he would turn to me, and I won't use language but that they used in those days. But
1: it was salty.
0: It was salty.
1: It was the vernacular that you use on these tours.
0: And they would say, Norgren, you lucky son of a gun, don't you ever put on a suit and tie. Don't you ever take a 9-to-5 job. It'll suck the soul right out of you. Again, not that exact language each and every time, but that message I heard multiple times, and I started to believe them. And I said to myself, if the bosses feel this way about such life, how must the people within the organization feel about this life? And so I came out of that experience determined I was never, ever going to work for somebody else's company. And mostly I didn't. I spent most of the years after I graduated from college, which was – I barely graduated from college – as a founderman, as a factory worker. I spent a few years as a bartender. Finally, the woman I was married to at the time, a very sweet lady, said, Carl, don't you think it's time that you get a real job?
1: Was there any similarity between being a bartender, I'm sure you were around Chicago or your college, and being a guide?
0: Yes. Once again, stories.
1: Yes.
0: Once again, stories, right? If you tell people stories that they want to hear, they give you really nice tips. So, yeah, there were certain
1: And ones. You serve them. You're in service.
0: And that's right. At their service. Exactly right. Exactly right. At their service. I attended bar in 2 different places. I attended bar at a hotel bar where all the divorcees hung out. And then I attended at a country bar. And probably a lot of divorcees in there as well. But the first bar was known as the place where divorcees were going to find somebody else to love.
1: Someone else to hook up with, right? They used to identify them. I mean, nothing is new under the sun.
0: So I did that through most of the 70s. Through the 6 or 7 years after I got out of college, I was determined to not. But then when my wife said, you need a real job, I thought, okay. So I'm a child of the 60s. I had this phrase that I wasn't going to sell out. Right, that was a phrase from the 60s.
1: And to you, what did you define as selling out? Was this something like what the bosses were telling you when you were the river guide?
0: Yeah, I don't want to have a corporate job. That would be selling out. That would be selling out. But I thought to myself, maybe being a copywriter for an ad agency. I was aspiring to be a writer, and so to be a copywriter didn't quite feel like a sellout. It felt like maybe more of a warm up. But with all those extraordinary ad agencies that existed in Chicago.

0: Not a single one ever responded to a resume that I sent. And then one day I was looking in the newspaper and there was a startup textbook publishing company in Chicago. This was 1979 when startups aren't the sexy place to go yet, right?
1: And this was some tough economic times. Inflation was high then.
0: Yeah. Yes, it was. It was a tough time. And so I sent my resume to the publishing company. They called me in. I got a job with them. I was their first marketing person for the startup publishing company. And Randy, I got hooked on being an entrepreneur when the following happened. Again, I went to work for a startup not thinking, oh, I want to be part of the startup world. They were the only people who would hire me. But after about 4 or 5 months, I came up with an idea, and the founder loved the idea so much, he said to me, Carl, you need to hire somebody to take this on, to take this project on. And I was hooked right then and there. The notion that I could come up with an idea that might result in somebody else having a job. Wow. I mean, that just really blew my mind. And I'm enough of a romantic that I think I even said to myself, and maybe they're even a step closer to their lifetime ambition because they've got this job. And so from that point forward, I was all about trying to spend as much time in the entrepreneurial world working for a few other startups before I imagined starting my own. But that's when I got bit by the entrepreneurial bug, is when I came up with an idea that meant that somebody else was going to get a paycheck. That just seemed like a pretty high calling.
1: But when someone asks you and said, well, how did you get from point A to point Z, you have a really interesting trip. And when you look at that, your life experiences are fantastic or interesting. I mean, they informed you.
0: Certainly informed me. In that time, as a teenager in early 20s, I had hunting dogs and I did some upland hunting, pheasants and quail. And I see my career as a bird dog working the field, right? Forth and back and forth. All of a sudden, there's something over here that's interesting to them, so they double back. But they're no straight lines. They don't bisect the field into squares and hit it. No, they're wandering and meandering and going back and forth. And as they get smarter and smarter, of course, that becomes a more intelligent wandering, but it's still wandering.
1: We are chocolate lab people, and I can assure you when we walk them, they do not walk in a straight line. This is On the Porch at WCHL 97.9 FM and streaming on chapelboro.com. We're hearing from author Carl Norgren, whose new book is Common Ground for Us. No, they don't walk in a straight line. I mean, I've been surprised when I would try to track how long did you walk the dog, my dog Karma, for instance. She would probably walk twice the distance of the trip because we would be taking our steps forward and she'd be taking 4 or 5 doing what you described, sweeping the front for smells.
0: Right. It's funny. I love it. And it winds up being highly effective, right? I mean, that meandering crisscross style is highly effective.
1: Well, imagine if our noses were 1,000 times more potent, we would definitely be out there smelling. Like if we could see or sense that, right?
0: Yes.
1: And this kind of gets to your point on creativity. Our senses get deadened.
0: Mm-hmm.
1: We're not in touch with them.
0: Mm-hmm. I would tell my students when I would talk at Duke, I would make sure that they're hearing me clearly. I would say it's really important for you to be intentionally sensual. And then I would pause and say, notice I didn't say intentionally sexual. I said intentionally sensual for what you're saying, right? Because, well, first of all, I mean, that's what our subconscious is all about, right, is reading all the sensory inputs that are taking place all around us. And so, yes, we lose the sensitivity of our senses in this modern world that when so many of our experiences are moderated, right, over the internet, to have human experience, real world experience, is to have a sensual experience, and we should have all of that we can.
1: Well, it's funny that you say that because with the internet and the advent of the digital world, everything is reduced to ones and zeros to try to describe this real world. But in doing so, it misses out on the extent that our senses can hear things or taste things or smell things or see things or touch things.
0: Right. And touch things.
1: Because not everything is digital. I mean, analog is a much wider experience. For instance, with music.
0: Right.
1: That's why albums have sounds in there and depth to them that you won't get with a CD.
0: Right. Right on. Right on. And that's true, right? I mean, we love to say that, and people say, oh, come on, it's just your old fogies talking about how music used to be better on vinyl. It is demonstrable how much better it is on vinyl.
1: Well, because you can, yeah, you can feel it in a different way, right. And when you actually get to the engineering and science of it, it's true.
0: Yep.
1: And I've made this point on the show before, for the vast and amazing qualities of these smartphones that we all have that are like the tricorders we grew up in Star Trek, you know, that right. Gene Roddenberry put out, they're probably even more powerful. They do have a quality where everything gets reduced to the digital way of presenting.
0: Right. And in the case of music, as you were talking earlier, as we know, that those music files, it gets compressed, right?
1: So yes.
0: So you're not really hearing all the music when you're hearing it
1: digitally. That's my point.
0: Yeah.
1: So if that's all you've ever been exposed to, then your understanding of the same Beatles song that I grew up hearing and you grew up hearing is not the same because you never heard it uncompressed and in its fullness.
0: Right on.
1: So it says that getting back to your book, Common Ground for Us, you have two purposes, helping each of us successfully make our way in the unknowable future. Talk about that.
0: Well, thank you for you put a little emphasis on the word unknowable. When I share this with folks, I say, please make sure you heard that I didn't say the unknown future. It's the unknowable future. We have no idea what the future is going to be like. As my work was increasingly taking on a future orientation, I had a couple of friends who were – a couple of acquaintances, I guess, who were professional futurists that I'd met one place or another. So I got back in touch with them, and I wanted to hear how they were talking about the future these days. And I love this phrase. I heard it a couple of different times, that when they submit a 5 or a 7 or a 10-year projected plan to a client, they will make sure that the client understands that, and they'll do it different ways, but it's always back to the same touch point, that their most likely scenario – isn't very likely. So that's how they look at the unpredictable nature of the future. I think it's an unknowable future for three reasons. One is, as we have experienced for the last couple of decades, it'll be continued unpredictable constant change, right? That'll continue. The second will be more dramatic disruptions. And when I first began this work on pulling ideas together for this book, this was about 3 years ago, and COVID was close enough that I would say more dramatic disruptions, and I sort of gesture over my shoulder to the past and say, like we just went through with COVID. Now I think the dramatic disruptions will have more to do with the Senate committee report that came out a couple of months ago about how 60% of our – they predict 60% of our jobs in this economy are vulnerable to being taken out of the economy because of robotics and AI. What a dramatic disruption that's going to be. But there's also going to be unimaginable technology breakthroughs, right? They're going to spawn so much new opportunity. Those three dynamics together result in what I think I know is that no one knows what the future is going to be like. It's just got too many variables, too many unpredictable qualities to it. So, yes, it's to prepare us for an unknowable future. And the subtitle of the book is a warning that this book makes folks optimistic, because I think the ideas in the book help us see how we can prepare for this unknowable future, that there's an optimistic story about how to prepare for this unknowable future that I hope the book shares with folks. And at the core of that is what's the most rational way to prepare for an unknowable situation? It's to be your most creative, your most innovative, your most ingenious self. That's rational. And since that's who we are, since that's true to our core human nature to be that, it's also optimistic, right? So the best way to prepare for an unknowable future is to do all one can to cultivate their individual qualities, for us as a community to do all we can to prepare the infrastructure that we need to

you're certainly going to need to tap into creativity to deal with an unknowable future. You're not going to be able to utilize kind of where you were today to deal with something completely changing in the future. I have a question about artificial intelligence, AI. It, you know, we've all have different opinions on language learning models and what we see as AI. But one thing that's intriguing to

0: is this creativity?
1: If the AI model comes up with the solutions.
0: Well, I mean, they're doing it almost through force. I mean, they have the ability to factor through so much data and information. But one of the fascinating things when you ask it queries to look at different mathematical or scientific problems, it comes up with it, or even chess. It makes moves that are outside of the standard structure, right, where, you know, you're trained and learned this way, but it's doing things or making moves that grandmasters might not make or might think are foolish, and it turns out it's a winning move over time.
1: Okay.
0: So is that creative, or is it just its ability to factor in all possible combinations, like for chess, for example,
1: right,
0: and know that's where this is going to go? I'm just curious.
1: Yeah, and I don't know that I have a thoughtful response to that. It's a wonderful dynamic that you've just framed. Certainly, the creativity associated with the folks who have been bringing the AI product to this situation. Yeah, I get that. What you described that this tool could do certainly sounds like creative activity. I have not really thought through whether or not I consider it creativity. Do you have your own view on that?
0: I don't know, because, for example, if you play any game, whether it's poker or backgammon, you know, old games, chess, there are various rules for how to play the game based on experience and knowledge built up over centuries.
1: Right.
0: And then what I like to do when I play games is purposely do things that people might say are bonehead or stupid moves, because I want to game out what happens when you do this and what points you can leap from that are. But you'll notice that AI will do some of that sometimes too.
1: Right, right.
0: Now, AI obviously has the ability to map out all possible moves in a universe, or they can, you know, a very high processing computer can run through those.
1: Right.
0: I can't do that.
1: No.
0: But we are, I mean, at one level, I think that we are very advanced quantum computers. You know, our consciousness and our mind, we don't think of ourselves in that way, but right. I think of ourselves that way.
1: Right.
0: We dream. You know, there's always that great question. I mean, when robots dream, do they dream of – I'm not the one who said this, electric sheep, right? I mean, so but the idea is that we have different levels to this with our consciousness and who we are.
1: Right.
0: And I'm just raising the issue because part of what you're trying to get people to do is break out of these structures.
1: Yes.
0: And when people break out of the structure, I mean, frequently they're chastised because they're not doing what the common knowledge is to do.
1: Yes.
0: And yet that is the way forward for some of the problem solving. We're going to take a quick break. Please stay with us on the porch to hear more from our friend and guest, author Carl Norgren, whose new book is Common Ground for Us.
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3: 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This week featured several pieces of local restaurant news. Check out our reporting on a pair of closures on West Franklin Street of businesses that opened just last year. And find details of an oyster bar and tavern that's opening in Chapel Hill on Monday. We're squarely into the college baseball postseason, but plenty of Tar Heel fans are looking forward to hoops this fall. 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
8: 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Well, my name is Carl Norgren, and so my author website is carlnordgren.com. You'll find all of my books there, including this newest one. I've published some novels and an earlier creativity book. And then I would love to invite your listeners, Randy, to join me on June 4th at Golden Fig Books in Carrboro at 6:30, where there will be a reading. That's what we're calling it. It's going to be more dynamic than a reading. There'll be discussion. There'll be some little workshop activities taking place. And people

0: /creativity, and they'll find the link to join us.
1: Excellent. So in the previous segment, we were dealing with the question I asked you, helping each of us successfully make our way in the unknowable future, which is one of your two purposes for the book. And we got into AI, and I'm going to get back to artificial intelligence. But you have a second point here, providing political and community leaders with perspectives on policy that help all of us achieve a sustainable abundance. So speak to that.
0: I will. Thank you. In the book, I talk about this concept that we find on this piece of common ground. I talk about finding commonwealth. And commonwealth is currently used, of course, in a couple of different ways. How I'm using commonwealth is the dynamic of a unit, of a community, that can most effectively and most efficiently use our resources. I have a sense that some people on the political spectrum might begin to hear commonwealth as something like socialism. And so I always lead with this example of what I mean by commonwealth. And that is, and again, I spent a big part of the 90s helping first-time entrepreneurs start their businesses. So I have some real-world experience with first-time entrepreneurs. I've gotten used to them. And I believe that if you were to ask 10 first-time entrepreneurs, here's your binary choice. You can either start your company all by yourself, or you can come over to this incubator where you will bring your contacts and you will bring your knowledge and you will bring your resources, as will the other founders that will be joining you, and you will share these resources together. I would bet that at least 9 out of 10, if not 10 out of 10 of those entrepreneurs are going to understand the benefit of that common wealth. I'll make a contribution, but my contribution will be returned to me fivefold. That's one example of common wealth. The other example of common wealth, as a kind of an Illinois farm boy, not quite, but I can pretend that I was an Illinois farm boy. I love this story about the Illinois corn farmer, sweet corn farmer, who won the blue ribbon for the best sweet corn at his county fair 5 years in a row. That finally got the attention of a local journalist. The journalist came out to talk to the farmer about what's the secret of your success. And they're standing out at the cornfields when they're having this interview, and the farmer gestures over his shoulder. He said, you know, when I harvest this crop, I'll keep the very best seed corn for next year's crop. But here's what else I'll do. I'll take half of that seed corn, that best seed corn, and I'll share some with every farm around mine. Every farmer around mine will get some of the seed corn. And the journalist is surprised. You're helping your competition? How does that serve you? He said, you have to understand that when the breezes blow and the winds stir, the pollen from their corn crop is going to come pollinate my corn, and the best way to have mine continue to improve is by helping others improve theirs. There's another picture of what I see.

0: conversations about, for instance, public schools, to begin to see public schools as the community's commonwealth, and to begin to see the importance of not just budgeting for public schools, but investing in public schools. And why do you want to take an investment mentality towards public schools? For a couple of reasons. One is that you, when you find success with your investments, what do you want to do? You want to invest more. And when you are investing, you have a sense of care for what you're investing in, right? That doesn't exist perhaps otherwise. And you're measuring it in a way. And if you measure putting a dollar in a public school, you're going to get a remarkable return on that. So that's a way that I would hope that some of these creative and entrepreneurial ideas could begin to influence political discussion, political perspective for moving forward.
1: So you're talking about from local on up.
0: Yes. Yeah. And it's got to be local, right? It's got to be local. I anticipate a day when AI and robotics will have eliminated so many jobs in the economy. I'm sure listeners know that the cost of labor is like 70% of the of operating costs for most businesses. So there's a great there's a lot of motivation to want to minimize your employee costs. And so as you minimize employee costs by removing jobs, at some point you've degraded the purchasing power of the marketplace.
1: Right.
0: And there won't be dollars there to spend on all these super profitable products that the companies are creating.
1: That was the Henry Ford dilemma.
0: Yes, very much so. And so again, I don't predict when that's going to happen, but I do understand that the time will come where businesses will understand that it's in their self-interest to be taxed in order to support a universal basic income so that there'll be money in these people's pockets so that they can buy their goods and services. What I hope a political leader would understand is that if they can anticipate that and begin to invest in the creative development of these people, begin to invest in infrastructure like makerspaces and incubators and wet labs so that when this monthly stipend comes along, we won't see this as just a necessary welfare handout, but we'll see this as an investment in a grassroots, bottoms-up, self-generated renaissance that could occur, and I think would occur. When the maker movement was first

0: and streaming on chapelbro.com. So, Carl, there's a lot to unpack there. On previous shows of On the Porch, I've mentioned a quote that Elon Musk has provided that I first became aware from a professor from Texas A&M at a conference I attended down in San Antonio, where he had gotten the quote off of a Joe Rogan podcast that Elon Musk was on. But essentially, it boils down to this change to artificial intelligence and robotics is going to be very difficult and rough. People are going to have to, quote, you know, I'm paraphrasing here, you have to get used to it. But then he jumps over to this idea of universal basic income, but then he wants to brand it universal high income, as if we can't afford to pay you what you need to make now. But if we do this whole change and you endorse it and we build the architecture and infrastructure to make this happen, you're going to get universal high income, which sounds like a game of three-card money because, you know, the question I have is, if you have the capital to do that or the wherewithal to do that, why don't you just pay your workers? Are you actually restructuring the human experience now and creating a scenario where you have robots acting as police force, the Optimus robots, and AI is doing practically everything? I mean, I don't mean to paint a dystopic future, but it will require a common ground for us to deal with this and creativity.
1: Yes,
0: because it depends on who's actually at the top of our society making these decisions, how this all plays out.
1: Right, right. And isn't this going to be interesting? I mean, it's going to be so interesting to see how that plays
0: out. Well, it will, because, again, the demand destruction that you're referring to, how will people be able to afford houses? The single biggest asset that most Americans have is real estate and specifically their home. So if you get demand destruction and the ability to buy homes, you're essentially destroying the wealth of most of the country.
1: Yes.
0: I mean, these are very big issues that need creativity very to solve.
1: Issues. Very big issues. And a whole range – you've just – identified a whole range of further examples that the future is unknowable.
0: Right.
1: I mean, it's just flat out unknowable. Therefore, let's prepare for it by being the most creative versions of ourselves that we can be.
0: Well, your idea of a sustainable future and the commons, I think, is very, very important for folks, I think, to process. I'm going to ask you a couple more questions about your book here.
1: Good.
0: As we get to the end. The book's subtitle is "Warning: This Book Makes People Optimistic." Did you come up with that, and why do you feel this will make them optimistic?
1: I think it'll make them optimistic because I think people would look are eager. First of all, they'll be looking for. We are looking for an optimistic message. I'm sure you've seen the data. We are the most anxiety-ridden people that we've ever been, and there's no optimism. I mean, 75% of high school students report that they're scared to death of the future. And if they're paying attention, you can certainly understand why 75% of them are afraid of the future. So for a political leader to come with a message about there being a rational way to prepare for an unknowable future is an optimistic message. There's optimism there. So I don't have a whole lot of faith in our current political leadership. One of the ways I look at this book sometimes is my wife and I raised three daughters. And so I've had a lot of little baby girls in my arms. And most often when they would be upset, I could sing a song or I could coo or I could bounce them a little bit and I could calm them down. But we all know that there's times where they just get into such an intense loop of dissatisfaction, of anger, of fear, whatever it is, that you can't even penetrate that loop, right? I learned that if I had that child in my arms and I slowly raised the child up over my head,
0: mm-hmm.
1: and brought her back down again. Not every time, but many, many times. That was all it took to break that loop, and now they could be consoled. Now they could be cared for. My hope is that the

0: book is something like that for these. Make sure I get this right. 78% of Republicans think Democrats are immoral. Not wrong, but immoral. 67% of Democrats think Republicans are immoral. So maybe there's something in this book that can kind of serve as like taking that baby up over your head for just a second and let you sort of reboot how you're seeing each other. When we bring that back down again, that there might be a calm and a presence where the sides can be communicating with each other again. I have optimism that that could happen.
1: That comes down to that point of who delivers the message, the authenticator, and creativity should not depend on that.
0: Right, right.
1: It just is.
0: Right.
1: So a last point that you had here was your book offers a collection of creative exercises to help grow your creative capacities, and you had University of Munich research found that folks who stare at green for 30 seconds enjoy at least a 25% improvement in their performance over a range of creative challenges.
0: Isn't that wild?
1: So that's the last thing I want to hear. Like, so if people stare at the color green for at least 30 seconds, how does this work cognitively? What happens?
0: The researchers are not really clear as to why green is the only one that color that has that kind of impact. But I would tell the readers that or the listeners rather, wherever you are in the world, look out the window. And the color of growth is green. I've subsequently learned that our eyes detect more shades of green than any other color. And of course, photosynthesis is not the most fundamental life-giving force on our planet. It takes red light and blue light and turns it into green. And so not the researchers themselves, but other thought leaders looking at this research speculate that there's just that prompt, right? We became human in a creative green environment, right?
1: Right.
0: The natural world around us. And that looking at green for just 30 seconds, folks, all you have to do is look at it for 30 seconds and you have this impact on you're prompted to be in your maximum creative performance mind. When I would first learn of this research, I was still teaching at Duke, and I would say a 25% improvement, man, doesn't that take your B minus to an A plus? And I had their attention when I would position it that way. So twice a day, I'll stare at green for 30 seconds. I take a whole minute out of my day and stare at green, both to get the lift that the researchers promise, but also to remind myself that this is who I want to be today. Right, I want to be somebody whose intention – since we're born with remarkable creative qualities, Randy, all it takes is your intentionality.
1: Well, one of the interesting things that I've learned in research that even if that wasn't true, the way our brain works, just by the suggestion that it's true, you actually could get that improvement because you believe it. So, Carl, it has been a pleasure having you here up on the porch. I want to thank you so much for visiting us on the porch today.
0: I've loved it.
1: We want to bring you back on the porch, especially if you published another book. But even if not, just bring you back for a chat. And we really want to hear more about what you're doing with creativity. On the Porch, folks, welcomes leaders from the worlds of art, academia, business, and politics. If you want to join us on the porch, please send us an email to ontheporch@wchl.com.

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0: A new warning about fake online invitations. Victims say the emails look like they're from major e-vite companies, but they're actually scams. ABC's Elizabeth Schulze.
1: The president of Paperless Post tells us scams are still a small number compared to the millions of real invites that go out each week.
2: Anything that's asking you to download an attachment is a red flag. Anything that asks you to log in or register to do something basic like reply is a red flag.
1: And the CEO of Punchbowl says there are clear signs an invite is fake, like if an image won't load, logos are the wrong size, or the text isn't aligned. And always check the website URL.
0: FIFA has announced that it will now allow fans to bring their own water bottles to some stadiums during the World Cup. They had barred spectators from bringing refillable water bottles into the tournament's 16 stadiums across North America, including some with limited or no shade from the sun, now reversing that policy out of criticism that they could be putting people at risk of dehydration. Dave Packer, ABC News.
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7: 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And thanks for joining us for this, our first episode of a new weekly half-hour show, Exploring Your Creative Genius. My name is Carl Nordgren, and I'm delighted to have the opportunity to serve you and your community. I love sharing this content that I've been shaping and testing for 20 years now, content proven to help folks grow their creative capacities and develop their entrepreneurial instincts and behaviors. And your community, boy, everyone knows it's a wonderfully and sometimes even wildly creative one. It's a very entrepreneurial and innovative one. I've owned two businesses here and helped start another, and we've never had a problem finding the creatively entrepreneurial talent we need to serve our clients and to grow the organization. The music that has come and continues to come from here, the wonderful authors who live here and often celebrate life here, and the creative energies of the university and its students. And so, yes, my high regard for 97.9 The Hill listeners means that I'm not just delighted for this chance to serve you, well, it's humbling as well. And folks, I want to be clear from the start. Maybe you can see this as me fast-tracking your due diligence on whether you are interested in spending time with me. Please understand I'm driven by a calling that compels me to proclaim just as clearly as I can that nothing is as important to you in all of your lived worlds than being and becoming your most creatively entrepreneurial selves. In our next episode, I will offer my best case for the vital importance of intentionally being your most creatively entrepreneurial self, but most of our time will be spent helping you grow and renew and extend your creative qualities and your entrepreneurial instincts and behaviors. I will tell you stories and share proven strategies and tips, often research-based, all delivered to help you become your most creatively entrepreneurial self. Another early due diligence heads up. I dig the truth behind Johann Wolfgang Goethe's quote, thinking is better than knowing. And while that's not an absolute, we do want the engineer who's building our bridges to know precisely what needs to be known. but for our topic and for your growth, to have you thinking for yourself about why and how I am using the phrase creatively entrepreneurial the way I am, you thinking about it at this point is much more useful to you than me insisting that it means a specific thing. You'll find I will often show a disinclination to define, at least up front, until you've had a chance to consider your own thoughts on the subject at hand. In this first episode, the focus of my recruiting is your full embrace of the idea that I am not being hyperbolic. You'll find that I am prepared to exaggerate when it communicates the truth I'm looking for, but not here, not now, not when I talk about us all being born with a remarkable creative genius. I don't know about you, but I've never bought into the idea that creativity was the special gift of a privileged few. Across my roughly 45-year career as an entrepreneur and creative professional and college teacher, I've found creative and entrepreneurial people in abundance, wherever I look, it seems. We grew a marketing services company, FGI, here in Chapel Hill from about a dozen to just over 100 employees in roughly 18 months. And boy, this community offered a wealth of creative and entrepreneurial talent to recruit from. We could be bold in our thinking, knowing that we could find great folks needed to make it happen. So I will work to cultivate your confidence that we are all born with remarkable creative and entrepreneurial qualities, and I will make the case both quantitatively and qualitatively, and look forward to you arriving at the realization for yourself that each and every time you walk into a room, you're walking into a room filled with creative geniuses. Now, my recruitment effort of you begins with the start of John Fitzgerald Kennedy's recruitment of our nation on May 15, 1961, when our president stood in front of both houses of Congress for what was billed at the time a second State of the Union address, and he said, "I believe this nation should commit itself to achieving the goal before this decade is out of landing a man on the moon and returning him safely to Earth." Later in Houston, under a blistering sun at Rice University's football stadium, I've checked and it was 102 degrees. And there's photos of him standing there on the stage at the podium, and he's all buttoned up in his suit and his tie is tied around his neck. But around him are military men and civilians who are all in short sleeves with their collars open and some under umbrellas and with sweat on his brow. He challenged the nation and was honest about the audacity of his challenge, as he pointed out that to be successful accomplishing this, that new metal alloys would have to be created to withstand heat and stresses several times more than ever experienced, and new systems for propulsion and new systems for guidance and for communications and for food would all need to be developed. What a challenge. And where was NASA at the time? Well, just 10 days before he called us to this effort, not because it's the easy thing to do, but because it's the hard thing to do, just 10 days before he made this challenge, well, we had just launched our first manned spacecraft, part of the Mercury program, with Sam Shepard aboard, a 15-minute suborbital flight with very limited control of the capsule. That's where we were when Kennedy made this audacious challenge to us. And so to become the organization they needed to be, for NASA to be able to create new science and new engineering knowledge and new technologies to land on the moon, they needed to hire all the most creative and innovative scientists and engineers that they could find. So they had an assessment tool created by Dr. George Land, a pioneer in the field of understanding and enhancing creative performance. The tool he developed, the assessment tool he developed, measured one's ability to engage in divergent thinking. I call it divergent discovery. I'll tell you why. But here's a quote from Linus Pauling that's highly relevant. If you don't recognize the name, he's the one and only individual to win individually 2 Nobel Prizes, one in chemistry, and he won the Peace Prize a few years later. So I bow to his wisdom when he says that if you want to have a really good idea, have lots of ideas. And in support of his wisdom, I add, and what you really want to have is lots of categories of ideas, lots of types of ideas, and that's what divergent discovery tools measure, is your ability to find lots of ideas so that the best idea will emerge. And that's what this assessment tool measured. Now, with the tool in hand, NASA made a very smart move first, right off, to use this assessment tool on their current scientists and engineers, for they had a lot of history with them, and they thought that they could determine the accuracy of this assessment tool by comparing it to the performance of these scientists and engineers, and they found that it was very accurate, that the top performers who are already coming up with big breakthroughs

0: did by far the best, and internally, they called them their creative geniuses. Well, in the late 60s, Dr. Land, the developer of the tool, was joined by Dr. Beth Jarman, and they took this same tool and they assessed the creative qualities of 1,600 3- to 5-year-olds using the same tool that NASA used. And imagine, this is in the pre-digital world, so there's piles of completed tests on the table of the conference room, and there's smoke because it's 1968. There's cigarette smoke that's filled the air, and there's coffee cups here, and there's coffee cups there, and half-eaten sandwiches. And as the calculations take place with paper and pencil, and the numbers are coming together, boy, I anticipate that there must have been a buzz in the room. And then I hope great smiles and applause when the final tabulation showed that 98% of these 1,600 kids, 98% scored at NASA's creative genius level. We'll be back in a moment.
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0: Well, welcome back to 97.9 The Hill. I'm Carl Nordgren, Exploring Your Creative Genius. And at the end of that break, what did I say? I said that 98% of us, that's all of us, yeah? 98% of us are born with a creatively entrepreneurial capacity that NASA labels creative genius. It's our common ground. It's our common ground that we all have, are born with these capacities. I don't know about you, but I can't think of a more fruitful, a more optimistic bit of common ground to share with each other. Now, the researchers were intrigued, of course, so they followed this cohort as they aged, and they measured them again in their preteen years, and they measured them again in their late teen years, and each time they measured their creative performance on this assessment, the scores went down dramatically. A smaller and smaller percentage were performing as creative geniuses until the final measure, when they were in their early 20s, and only 2% performed at the creative genius level. And this is a good moment for me to bring up that once upon a time, I taught courses in what this show is going to be all about to undergrads at Duke University. Courses with titles like The Generative Way and Being Creatively Entrepreneurial, or Creativity, Entrepreneurship, and Liberal Arts. Taught a number of courses for over 14 years to over 2,000 students. And when we discussed this research, they all found it pretty easy to agree that mostly the researchers were right when the researchers determined that the reason for this decline was that these kids had gone to school. They'd gone to school where they were taught that there was only one answer, only one right answer, and only one way to get to that right answer. And I think the researchers were right that this teaches us to be less creative in our thinking, but I think they also stop short. I think that there are all sorts of forces influencing us as we grow in ways that cause us to become more committed to the status quo and less willing to share our unorthodox views. My students were able to articulate how their efforts to get the maximum grade point average in fact resulted in them often parking their creative thinking in the back lot. But what was so exciting was to see how quickly their creative thinking and entrepreneurial behavior grew and grew with just a little bit of prompting, with a little bit of confidence, with a little bit of intentionality. And over the course of the semester,

you could clearly see a full recovery of creatively entrepreneurial qualities for a goodly number of them. One more bit of quantitative support for the fact that we're all born with remarkable creative qualities. 10 years ago, an economist did a deep dive into United Nations employment statistics and found that 75% of all employment in developing nations is self-generated. 75% of all employment in developing nations is self-generated. It's an individual looking into their community, into their village, and seeing a problem to solve. And without an education, certainly no education in entrepreneurship, likely with no financial capital, just this wonderfully, creatively entrepreneurial human capital, they were able to see a problem as an opportunity to build a little business and have that business generate sufficient revenue to support their family's existence. Since I found this analysis a few years back, I've used it to one purpose: to support the point that I'm making with you today about how being creatively entrepreneurial is natural and core to the human condition. Over the past couple of years, I've been working with a lot of high school students and thinking of their futures and having my mind blown regularly when I contemplate that they will be living to the end of this century and some into the next century. And how can anybody have any idea what their life is going to be like? We don't have any idea what their life is going to be like. There's going to be more fierce disruptions. There's going to be constant change. There's going to be unimaginable opportunity. And so I now see this finding that 75% of employment in developing nations is self-generated. I now find this as a very optimistic and useful model for young folks to be thinking about their futures, one that will be less and less a time of clearly defined career paths where your challenge is something like finding the right path for you, and more about making your way, about creating your own job or jobs, and isn't that a creatively entrepreneurial challenge? Now some qualitative support for this extraordinary capacity that we're all born with. There's a great quote to start us off with right off the bat. Here's

0: sing. Before they write, they draw. And as soon as they can stand, they dance. That's Felicia Rashad, an actress. Isn't that a wonderful quote, man? Every time I speak that quote, I say to myself, you should have come up with that, Nordgren. So has this conjured up your own memories of being a playful child? When I first asked this question at a workshop, were you engaged in open-ended play as a child? I was overwhelmed by the responses, and so now I ask the question a little bit differently. I mean, there's so many powerful memories associated with that question. Now I ask it, where were you involved in open-ended play? What were your experiences those days? You left the house after breakfast and didn't come home till dinner time. What narrative did you build that day and then live into it? Or did the narrative emerge and guide your actions, like when you were younger still and that cloth that you found was first a cape? And then it was a sail because the story turned. And the rapid prototyping of a stick is a sword, but then it's a telescope, and then it's a magic wand. Here's a prompt for your memories of open-ended play when we're children. Me and my friends played baseball with three different sets of rules depending upon the backyard we played in. And those rules were revised again depending upon how many players we had, how many players showed up. And these rules that we played by, you can be sure they emerged and they were debated and they were revised over the course of every summer. And we created these rules to serve us. Because as children, you and I, all of us, we had tireless curiosities. We had unlimited imaginations. We had a natural understanding that we learn about this new thing that's in front of us, not by sitting back and studying it, but by stepping up and touching it and playing with it. That was the wonderful creative bias for action that we had as children. Here's a little bit of research on the value of open-endedness in play that can be translated to creatively entrepreneurial practices. Researchers developed a ball-like object that could do six different things. It could beep, it could ring, it could light up, it could vibrate, it could do six different things, and they gave the ball to two different groups of 7 and 8 year old children. Some of the groups of children were given the ball and were shown two of the things that the ball could do. The other groups were just given the ball. But all the groups had the same simple directions. Discover all the things that this ball can do. The researched groups that were told about two functions found on average just two more, for a total of four. The research groups that weren't told of any functions found just under 5.5, just almost all six on average, just short of six of the functions the ball could do. When we bring open-ended directions to folks, it calls for them to bring more of themselves to the challenge, to the work. I recall when I was at FGI and our designers would sketch out the early ads. This is pre-digital time, and the sketches would be pencil sketches. Incomplete pencil sketches. And I recollect that I always liked those sketches more than I liked the final product. And it took me years later to realize why I liked the incomplete pencil sketches more than I liked the final product. And that was that because they were incomplete, I had to complete them. I had to complete them in my mind. I got more engaged with them because I had to work for them, with them, and to be able to see them the way I was directed to see them. So the open-endedness of the sketches really called my best creative qualities from me. We'll be back in a second.
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2: 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This is Carl Nordgren on 97.9 The Hill with a new show, Exploring Your Creative Genius. Now, since we're born with a remarkable creative genius, and note I didn't say if we're born, I said since we're born with a remarkable creative genius, then all it takes, folks, it's simple, it's certain. The first principle to tremendous creatively entrepreneurial growth is simply to be intentional. Just to intentionally decide from this day forward

and really mean it. In the moment of your authentic declaration, a major victory for you occurs. In that moment where you declare that you're going to be the most creatively entrepreneurial person you can possibly be, and you mean it, in that very moment you begin to see the world the way a creatively entrepreneurial person sees the world. Because as Aeneas Nin said, we don't see the world the way it is. We see the world the way we are. We don't see the world the way it is. We see the world the way we are. And from their various perches of their own professions, the physicists and philosophers, the psychologists and the poets, they all agree. The perceiver sees what it is they are looking for. A creatively entrepreneurial person will see the world as a creatively entrepreneurial person sees the world. Now, I don't expect that the change in your perspective is going to be radically changed initially. No, not at all. I expect it will be an incremental change initially. But notice I didn't say just incremental, because there's great creatively entrepreneurial value found in the increment. If I see a problem or an opportunity just a little bit differently today than I did yesterday, just a little bit differently today, then that might be all it takes for me to unlock the goodness there, for me to see the leverage point, the pressure point, the best way to create advantage from this opportunity. One of the first places you might want to think about exercising your intentionality and moving it from a story you tell yourself to behavior that you are practicing is to be intentional in the language that you use, to try to find a more generative, a more inviting, a more open-ended, a more nurturing way to talk about something. Research shows that we speak about 16,000 words a day. And imagine the impact we can have if we shape those words to invite more creative energy around us. A couple of examples of the creative value of intentional use of language. We disadvantaged ourselves greatly by calling for social distancing when COVID hit us, didn't we? Because consider this, what we meant was physical distancing, didn't we? We didn't mean social distancing, we meant physical distancing. So that's one reason why it was a mistake, because it wasn't what we really meant. But even worse, it locked up the word social at a time when we really needed it. We needed to be saying that at a time of physical distancing, let's look for opportunities to build social closeness. At a time of physical distancing, let's look for opportunities to build social cohesion and social benefit. So there's an example of why we want to be of the value that comes from being intentional in our use of language. Another example, one I've had fun with in face-to-face settings, I will ask folks to raise their hand if they like to be taken advantage of. And of course, no one raises their hand. Why? Because it's not just defeated when somebody takes advantage of you. You've been cheated. You've been abused. You've been disregarded in some intimate fashion. So then I wonder what difference it might make in my life if when an opportunity comes along, I intentionally don't ask, how can I take advantage of this opportunity? Because while I know asking it that way doesn't necessarily mean I will take the best for me and leave the rest for you, we would call that taking advantage, yeah? And so incrementally, I'm closer to that behavior. What if instead I were to say, how can I create advantage from this opportunity? Again, it doesn't necessarily mean I will nurture it, develop it, care for it, recruit folks to work for me with me on it. But incrementally, it points me in that direction. So I want to wind down with a very specific tip. A few years back, a student brought me from the University of Munich some research about the impact of color on creative performance. Most research into creative performance builds a test around divergent discovery, chosen because it's important, but also because the changes are accurately measured by researchers. But the folks in Munich used four very discrete exercises, including divergent discovery, each measuring a very different creative performance. They had study participants stare at, for 20 seconds, at the color blue, others at red, others at yellow, others at green, others at gray. The folks who stared at blue, red, yellow, or gray had no improvement in their scores. The folks who stared at green for 20 to 30 seconds had a 25% improvement in their performance. The day after my Duke student brought me this research that showed that there was a 25% improvement when I stare at the color green, I went out and bought each one of my students a green folder. So why do you think that would be? When I would ask my students, they would often say, because money is green. The researchers don't conjecture, at least not that I've been able to see, but my conjecture is that green is the only color that has this kind of

0: impact is because, well, look out the window. Wherever you are, when you look out the window, the color of growth in nature is green. And then I learned that our eyes detect more shades of green than any other color. We see green better and faster than any other color. So part of my creatively entrepreneurial practice, my intentional creatively entrepreneurial practice, is to take a whole minute out of my life every day and stare at green two or three times a day. So I close with a question. What do you think I mean when I say creatively entrepreneurial? What do you think I mean when I link those two words together? Again, recall Gerte said thinking is better than knowing, so it's an intentional move on my part that we made it through this show without me defining this for you. I ask you to spend some time thinking about what it can mean for you and for your benefit, and next we'll talk about that some more, about what it means to be creatively entrepreneurial and why it's so important, and there'll be some more good tips and advice as well. Thank you very much for listening.
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5: 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Chapel Hill Carrboro City Schools will be closing an elementary school in about a year's time. As the district tries to navigate challenging finances and tries to address too many empty seats in its elementary spaces, the Board of Education selected Glenwood Elementary, a magnet school with Mandarin language programs, to close and be dispersed to other campuses. Head to our news section to read more about the board's decision, like the context around how elected officials chose Glenwood, and what each member of the board said during Thursday's meeting. 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Some Glenwood families submitted a column to our Viewpoints series on Chapelboro, and we're taking more submissions if you have your own thoughts on the school closure. 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

0: with some of the biggest influencing forces in sports and sports business. From athletes to owners, If You Only Knew covers all the bases with informative and engaging content from end zone to end zone.
1: I have a few new passions that I want to share with you in my lifelong effort to educate and inspire people to action. During this past February's Black Men's Brain Health Conference, where we focus on dementia and Alzheimer's disease, I met a very engaging scientist who convinced me to take a closer look at the positive benefits of cannabis. Now, I am all in. I'm all in for this usage of a particular hemp-based product for several reasons. And in particular, I want to help athletes perform and recover better. I'm hopeful that you already know that cannabis is more than 28 million years old. Its first application was noted in Taiwan approximately 3,000 years ago. So this isn't anything new. Why cannabis? It is a natural healer. And it's been known to help people with their pain, with their inflammation, with their sleep, and definitely anxiety. And my usage over the past month and a half has really, really helped me with inflammation in my joints. My collaboration with Dr. Shunzhao Han began with a shared question. Is there a product available today that delivers CBD and CBG, ideally to help athletes, with verified purity, consistent dosing, and no compromise to nutrition or training? The injury gap is real. Women's basketball. Like many other sports, women's basketball is a physically demanding sport. The cutting, the jumping, and sprinting are very intense. And the female body, for a set of reasons we now understand fairly well, faces a different injury profile than the male body during the same work. Recent multi-center research tracking thousands of athletes' exposures reveals a consistent gap. Female basketball players sustain injuries at a rate roughly 13% higher than their male counterparts overall. But the gap widens dramatically in specific categories. Female basketball players are nearly three times more likely to tear their ACL. They're nearly 5.5 times more likely to sustain a bone stress fracture. These are not marginal differences, these are structural disparities. So let me discuss just a little bit these three injury categories that define the challenge. Knee and ACL injuries. I've been pretty blessed to not have knee surgery, double knee surgery, like some of my teammates. The anterior cruciate ligament is one of the most important stabilizers in the knee. For female athletes, it's also one of the most vulnerable. Women have 1.49 times higher risk of overall knee injury compared to male players, but the specific risk for ACL tears is 2.88 times higher. And for meniscus injuries, 2.97 times higher. These numbers reflect biology. Female athletes typically have a wider pelvis, which creates a larger Q angle, the inward angle from hip to knee. This geometry places more lateral stress on the knee joint during dynamic movement. The intercondylar notch, the groove in the femur where the ACL sits, tends to be narrower in women. And hormonal factors matter too. Elevated estrogen during certain phases of the menstrual cycle weakens the ACL's load-bearing capacity by affecting how the ligament's cells produce collagen. Then there's what biomechanists call ligament dominance. Female athletes on average rely more on knee ligaments to absorb force and less on the surrounding hamstring musculature. When landing from a jump, this shows up as a valgus collapse, the knee caving inward, which places enormous stress on the ACL. These are teachable, trainable patterns, but they require attention. Then we've got bone stress fractures. Now here is where the disparity is even starker. Female basketball players are 5.48 times more likely to sustain ankle and foot bone stress fractures than male players.

0: The leading cause is a condition called relative energy deficiency in sport, or RED S. This happens when an athlete's caloric output consistently exceeds her intake. Not always from intentional restriction, sometimes simply from the demands of training. When energy availability drops, the body begins to compromise reproductive function and bone mineralization. The skeletal system, already under the repetitive high-impact stress of basketball, no longer has the biological resources to repair micro damage between sessions. Stress fractures are the result. This is a systemic issue, not a personal failure. That's why it requires systemic solutions. The recovery gap. So after a major injury, female athletes face a longer and harder road back. Studies tracking outcomes after ACL reconstruction consistently show that female athletes report lower scores on return to sport assessments at 2, 6, and 10 years post-surgery. They experience higher rates of fear, anxiety, and post-traumatic stress related to re-injury. They take longer to reach the psychological readiness that makes full return possible. This psychological dimension is often underestimated. Fear of re-injury affects how an athlete moves, how hard she pushes, and how much she trusts her body. It's an important part of physical recovery. The physical side is no simpler. ACL rehabilitation involves months of progressive loading and involves working muscles that have compensated for the injury for weeks or months. It involves daily soreness. The chronic physical discomfort of rehab directly interferes with sleep, mood, and the ability to perform even basic daily functions. Recovery is not just surgery and physical therapy. It is a full body metabolic challenge. So what can help with ACL injuries, bone stress fractures, and recovery? Something you probably haven't even heard of. ECS, the endocannabinoid system, ECS. It offers a highly targeted biochemical pathway to address the unique physiological disadvantages faced by female basketball players. Let's take a break here. I'm talking about cannabis. I'm talking about CBD and CBG for performance and recovery. 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
4: Talking about cannabis and talking about how it can be helpful in athlete performance and recovery. And so what can help with ACL injuries, bone stress fractures, and recovery? Probably you've not heard of the endocannabinoid system, a very, very important system within our bodies. It's a complex cell signaling system that helps regulate your body functions, including sleep and mood, among others. It was first identified in the early 1990s by researchers exploring THC, a well-known cannabinoid. Cannabinoids are compounds that are found in cannabis. Now, experts are still trying to fully understand ECS, but so far we know it plays a role in regulating a range of very, very important functions and processes, including sleep, mood, your appetite, your memory, reproduction and fertility, immune function, and pain control. The endocannabinoid system, or again, ECS, it exists and is active in your body even if you don't use cannabis. I have to repeat that. This system, ECS, it exists and is active in your body even if you don't use cannabis. Now, it operates differently from other neurotransmitters by acting in a retrograde manner. As in, it goes backwards. It travels backward across the synapse to control our neurotransmitter release and maintain balance. What is the effect of ECS? Well, it affects our brain activity. It regulates our synaptic plasticity, neurotransmission, emotional processing, and learning. That sounds pretty important, folks. How about our body? ECS is a big part of our physical regulation. It regulates your pain.

physical regulation, and neuroprotection without the high. Now, experts aren't completely sure how CBD interacts with this endocannabinoid system, but they do know that it doesn't bind to the receptors the way THC does. As in someone getting high, getting the buzz. Instead, many believe it works by preventing endocannabinoids from being broken down. This allows them to have a more of an effect on your body. Others believe that CBD, it binds to a receptor that hasn't been discovered yet. So while all these details of how it works are still under debate, research suggests that CBD can help with pain, nausea, and other symptoms associated with multiple conditions, and that is a good thing. Remember, it's natural. So I support Dr. Han's nano emulsion technology. Nano emulsion technology. This is where you transform plant active ingredients to stable formulations. So his product, it's water compatible. As in, you squirt it in your favorite hot or cold beverage. Put it in your smoothie, in your coffee, in your hot chocolate, in your tea. And I know some people are concerned about gummies, as in there's too much sugar. I agree. And I'm definitely not smoking anything, especially, athletes generally do not smoke. But I know some people are trying to get the benefits of this amazing plant, hemp, cannabis. But there is an alternative. The water compatible product. Say goodbye to sugary gummies. Say goodbye to smoking. And again, there's no THC. You're not going to get high. In summary, female athletes face unique challenges that require tailored solutions. We have to have better recovery solutions. 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And there's a poor fit with athlete routines. Female athletes require solutions that support healing at the structural level. Solutions that improve day-to-day recovery, solutions that integrate easily into training and hydration habits. Non-psychoactive cannabinoids, when delivered in a practical and consistent format, represent a promising approach to supporting recovery, performance, and long-term health. Again, I've been trying it and it's been working. And I want to share that this good information with as many people as possible.

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0: I'm excited about cannabis, CBD, CBG as a targeted therapy. 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It's good for bone healing. It enhances collagen, strengthens fracture repair, improves biomechanical integrity. CBD and CBG as a recovery system, it improves sleep quality, lowers systemic inflammation, and regulates nervous system without cognitive impairment. Full spectrum recovery stack. 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You got to test, right? 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And so you have to do your research. 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Plant-based, a plant-based lifestyle is helping a lot of people. It might not be for you. It might be for you. But you should do your research. 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I'm one who has started my research and I'm feeling good about what I'm learning. I think having a water compatible product makes it easier for my routine. 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And so I encourage you to follow up with me if you're interested in learning more about a particular product that is making a difference for thousands of people across this country. Nano emulsion technology makes a lot of sense. And so if you're interested, contact me at info@dstroman.com. And again, this is not a replacement for medical care, but a complementary, holistic strategy that aligns with the evolving needs of modern athletes. And as Phil Knight said, the founder of Nike, that if you have a body, you're an athlete. So learn more about the endocannabinoid system. Learn more about cannabinoids and consider making a difference. Consider making a difference in your life. There's a lot going on with sports and alternative ways to heal. So this isn't surprising. There's been

0: considerable demand from elite athletes for the reconsideration of cannabis for its role as an analgesic and also for its role in reducing symptoms related or associated with traumatic brain injury. And so we've had calls from the NFL's Players Association for reconsideration of their cannabis policy and for more access for medical purposes. And so this public perception has brought the discussion back to the boardrooms of the governing bodies of professional sports, whether it's the IOC, the International Olympic Committee, the World Anti-Doping Agency, and other governing bodies, questioning performance-enhancing effects of cannabinoids and their health effects on athletes. These questions have come back because there are many, many athletes now who are using cannabis in one form or another. And I'm concerned about the safety and the usage. And so you have to do your research and find those products, find those companies that are truly natural and not causing harm to the body. I found one. I hope you'll agree with me. 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
7: ABC News, I'm Dave Packer. The fragile ceasefire with Iran tested again, with both sides launching new attacks.
8: The U.S. military releasing video showing fresh strikes on Iranian radar sites. U.S. officials say those strikes coming after Iran fired 4 one-way attack drones, posing a threat to ships near the Strait of Hormuz. Meanwhile, the administration is looking to increase economic pressure on Iran. A source tells ABC News the U.S. Treasury Department is planning to use Iranian assets to help rebuild and repair any future damage caused by Iran in the Gulf. That could include frozen Iranian assets as well as ships the U.S. has seized.
7: ABC's Michelle Franzen. A manhunt began Saturday night after a mass shooting at an Ohio festival that left at least 12 people with gunshot wounds. The victims range in age from 14 to 61, and we're told that 2 of the victims are in critical condition. Pope Leo is now in Spain. The 6-day trip marking his first official visit to an EU country outside of Italy. This is ABC News. Defense Secretary Pete Hegseth's message to European leaders during a ceremony marking the 82nd anniversary of D-Day. Hegseth comparing the 1944 Normandy landings to immigration in Europe.
9: Sadly, today, different European beaches are stormed by different dangerous ideologies. Beaches in Spain, in Italy, in Greece, and Bulgaria boats and men arrive, when will European capitals do something about that?
7: And an emotional moment of silence with now dwindling number of survivors held for the thousands of Allied troops killed during the invasion. The American doctor who tested positive for Ebola after treating patients in the Democratic Republic of Congo is now out of the hospital. After nearly 3 weeks, Dr. Peter Stafford was discharged Saturday, according to health officials in Berlin. His wife and four kids, who were also in quarantine, were also discharged. Dave Packer, ABC News.
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13: 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I'm Ron Stetz along with John Stillman. And John, I know we're all set for an exciting hour here because I know you're just bursting at the seams with all kinds of interesting information that you're ready to pass along to all of us.
14: Well, I think that's the whole point of the program, that and me telling you that I like your shirt.
13: Thanks very much, man. One of these days, I'm just not going to wear a shirt and just see what you say then.
14: Yeah, let's maybe not try that experiment.
13: John Stillman, of course, your Chartered Retirement Planning Counselor.

0: getting to and through retirement. And if you'd like to have a conversation with John, it's very easy. 15-minute retirement-ready phone call can be all yours for free, no obligation. 800-545-2991 is your number to call or text to make that happen. Or you can simply go to meetwithjohn.com and schedule your own get-together that way. Either way, free conversation, not going to cost you anything, and certainly not going to have any strings attached whatsoever. Got a fun fact of the week here, John. I know you're into this kind of thing, so this is going to really entertain you for a moment, and maybe you can expound on it. The surface of the sun is around 10,000 degrees Fahrenheit. Just thought you'd like to know.
1: 10,000 degrees. Yeah, so this is one of those things where it's like, how do you guys know that?
0: Exactly.
1: It's kind of like when they tell us the Earth is 6 billion years old or whatever it is. How do you know? You don't know. You don't know how old it is or how hot the sun. I'm sure it's close. I'm sure it's in the neighborhood of 10,000 degrees, but it could be 5,000 degrees or it could be 25,000 degrees. You don't know. You got, you know, those little thermometers that you can like shoot a laser down into water and it'll tell you what the water temperature is or whatever. Do they have one of those that they're shooting at the sun? Oh, 10,000 degrees. Yeah, guys, that may not work.
0: I have no idea.
1: I'm sure there's probably some very scientific like explanation, but you trust me. You don't really know what the temperature is.
0: And it doesn't matter to me.
1: Yeah. Truly does not.
0: I'm not going to go there. I have a problem being out in the sun anyway, down here, all these miles away. So, you know, hey. Let's talk about something else that makes a lot more sense, a more serious subject today.
1: Things that we can state with a little more certainty, yeah, maybe?
0: Certainly. Financial advice from Ferris Bueller. And I will leave that part to you.
1: Can I make a confession?
0: Let me just say at this rate, I love that movie. And I thought it was really funny.
1: Well, my confession was going to be, it's fine. I don't really get the obsession with it.
0: Really?
1: Yeah.
0: Huh, I would have thought that you would really like that movie. There's a lot of funny moments in it.
1: I guess. I don't really get it.
0: Well, so I'll ask you to interpret these quotes here from the standpoint
1: of... Well, that I can do.
0: A financial advisor who... You know, has a lot of experience in the financial world and everything else, but doesn't necessarily call himself a big fan of the movie. But you've seen it, though, right?
1: Yeah, I've seen it.
0: Yeah.
1: I mean, multiple times for whatever reason. I just don't adore it like some people do.
0: Hey, count me on
1: you,
0: the other
1: you
0: side.
1: Apparently being one of them.
0: I like it, yeah. Here's a quote from Ferris from that movie, and I know you can make sense out of this. He said, life moves pretty fast. If you don't stop and look around once in a while, you could miss it. Can you take any kind of financial advice out of that statement?
1: Well, that's probably about the most famous line, right? Like, that might actually be on the movie poster.
0: Yeah, it might be.
1: So, I think in the movie, like, a lot of the people around Ferris are sort of just, like, slogging their way through daily life, right? But he refuses to let a day full of opportunity go by.
0: Yeah.
1: And I think we can all kind of get caught up in the to-do list and doing what's expected of us day to day, very focused on saving and investing for the future, maybe for some people, to the point that you can't stop and enjoy life. Like, I know people who have been so obsessed with saving for retirement that they're just not living life at all right now in the present. So I've given this example before. This was a guy who he was an attorney. And he had gotten, he was making $200,000 a year, and he'd just gotten a raise to $300,000 a year. Whoa. That is a massive raise.
0: Yes, it is.
1: So he'd been at this new income for maybe 3 or 4 months when him and his wife first came to visit with me. And she was saying, you know, I'd hoped when he got this big new income, this big raise, that he would be a little more lax with letting us spend money. She had some trips she wanted to go on, and they were in their, I think, late 50s at this point. She had some trips she wanted to go on. She had some things she wanted to do around the house, in the yard, etc. But he just was not willing to spend any money because he was trying to put so much away for retirement. And even with this big new income, like, they didn't change their lifestyle at all. Which would be okay if they already had, you know, a lifestyle that they were both happy with. But he was such a penny pincher at $200,000. He didn't let the lifestyle change at all, even with the $100,000 raise. And he's putting all of this money.

0: into investments and retirement accounts to the point that's like, dude, what, how much do you think you need for retirement? Like, he had this bizarre perception of how much he needed to have saved for retirement, to the point that he was already well beyond how much he needed to have saved, and he wasn't even planning to retire tomorrow. He could have retired the next day and had twice as much as he needed. And so they just had this conflict of him never wanting to spend any money because he was too focused on the future. Now, obviously, there are people at the other end of the spectrum, right? Yeah. Where we really have to push them to not be so caught up in the moment, because it's easy to say, oh, well, there's this special trip this year that we want to go on. So we'll get serious about saving next year. Or, well, you know, this will be the kids' last chance at home, and we want to do this and this and this before they're off to college. And go. Fine. But you can't do that every single year, right? So there's a spectrum to this. Some people are Ferris and maybe a little too focused on today. Some people are a little too focused on the future. The point is, we want to find the right balance for you.
1: Yeah, that all makes sense. And one thing that I forgot to do at the topic of this conversation, for the benefit of those who have perhaps not seen the movie, basically, Ferris Bueller is like a senior in high school, and he decides that he doesn't want to go to school one day, and he pretends to be sick, and there's this elaborate thing where he gets his friends out of school as well, and they go off and have an adventure. It's all set in Chicago. So, you know, they do all kinds of crazy things. Okay, now, I'm sure you remember this quote from the movie, John. Ferris, my father loves his car more than life itself. A man with priorities so far out of whack doesn't deserve such a fine automobile. Now, that was Cameron. You remember him when he said that? What does that mean?
0: I believe this was a Ferrari.
1: Yeah, 1961 classic bright red Ferrari.
0: Okay. But never driven, right? Like, he just kept it in the garage.
1: Yeah.
0: So pristine and unused, but you're getting no joy from it. And I think sometimes we're tempted to do that with money too. I mean, kind of like the guy I just talked about, right?
1: Yeah.
0: Where you're so obsessed with taking care of the future that you're not doing anything fun in the current day. And again, it's a spectrum. We have to have a balance. But at the end of the day, money is a tool, right? And one of the things that you need to do with that tool is take care of things today. So let's use a biblical example.
1: Okay.
0: Back in Israel, in the, you know, post-Mosaic times, like, they're in the promised land, God established a few different tithes that they would give. So you had one tithe that was like the temple tax, essentially, right? So that was 10% that went to the temple. So that was covering like all the expenses of the temple, but also, you know, it was educating the next generation of priests and all that. So that was kind of like their governmental tax, was 10% for that. Mm-hmm. They had a 10% that was every 3 years. So that was basically like 3.3% every year is what that amounted to, because it was 10% every 3 years. That was a tithe for the poor, to take care of the poor. But then they had another tithe that was required in the Mosaic law. That was for the festivals that God had told them to celebrate. And it was essentially like, you are commanded to put this money aside to celebrate and remember with your family.
1: Yeah.
0: And so it was a requirement of the law, but it was also very clearly for your own benefit. And so there's a principle there that I think we can still apply today, where it's like, some of this money that you have coming in, like, you want to be intentional about doing things with it today that are both creating memories and, you know, education and experiences and all that for your family and for yourself that will benefit you in the future, even if it's not in financial ways. I mean, heck, Ron, our pool is essentially this, right? Like, I'm not getting a financial return on my pool.
1: No, certainly not.
0: But when we were putting it in a couple of years ago, I said, look, I want my house to be the hub that all the kids come to, and they can be here being influenced by me instead of my kids being God knows where, being influenced by God knows who, right? And so you don't think of that as an investment necessarily, but it was an investment in something, just not an investment in something that was going to pay me money later. So we have to think of money as a tool in this way. So we'll talk about this more. I think you probably have some more Ferris Bueller quotes for us, Ron.
1: Yeah,
0: but
1: I got a couple more, yeah.
0: But for now, let's give folks the opportunity to come in for a 15-minute retirement ready phone call. And when I say come in, you don't actually have to come in. You could be sitting in your car at lunch during work. That's how we just did the last one a couple of days ago. So the 15-minute retirement ready phone call, just a chance for you to ask some questions. Maybe let us ask you some questions that'll get you thinking about things you hadn't considered before and figure out, you know, how to get you on the right track from where you are now. So no cost, no obligation. If we want to get together later after that, we'll figure that out. But it's also possible that that 15 minutes is all you need.
1: Obviously, you don't have to come in for a 15-minute retirement-ready phone call. It will be on the phone. So you can call John, have a conversation with him. Not going to cost you anything at all. Not going to carry with it any kind of obligation. The way to make that happen is simply go to meetwithjohn.com. You can do that on your phone if you like and schedule a get-together with John at a convenient time. meetwithjohn.com. It is really easy to do that. Then you'll be in for a 15-minute long conversation. John will have an opportunity to get to know you a little bit, find out a little bit about what's important to you. You can get to know what it's like to have a conversation with him, and then you can move on from there to maybe a Zoom call or maybe an office visit after that. But, hey, you're not obligated to do anything at all. There are no strings attached. Again, meetwithjohn.com. You can make it happen that way. I hope you will. This is Ron Stutz along with John Stillman, and we're going to be back with more in just a moment.
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3: 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And on Sunday the 14th, head to the Eno House in Hillsboro for the Velvet Feast, a song swap hosted by Jess Klein, starting with a potluck at 5 and then music at 6. Local musicians Kamara Thomas and Steph Stewart will be playing each other's songs. And if you want more information about upcoming events and happenings in our community, you can always visit the local events calendar page on chapelboro.com.
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1: Like Journey said, don't stop believing. A great retirement is within reach.
0: Welcome back to more of the Financial Symphony, the show that helps you hit all the right notes in retirement planning. That's what John Stillman lives for. Every single day he wants to get up and make your life better. Every morning he looks in the mirror and says, what can I do to help this person get two and three retirement a little bit more efficiently today?
2: Well, I think you misunderstood, Ron. What I told you was I live to make your life better. And I think you were assuming that I meant everybody. But no, yeah. I meant just you specifically.
0: Just
2: I get up in the morning, I say, what can I do to make Ron's life better?
0: Well, I guess maybe we should do a show every day. You're not willing to commit to
2: that. You think that would do it?
0: Yeah, sure.
2: Okay.
0: Sure.
2: I mean, I'm down. If they'll make time on the airwaves,
0: yeah,
2: we'll do it.
0: That might be a problem. I don't know.
2: Yeah.
0: Hey, listen, if you want to have a conversation with John and see how he might improve your life a bit, you can go to meetwithjohn.com, meetwithjohn.com, and schedule a get-together. And by get-together, I mean just a conversation on the phone, 15 or 20 minutes or so, 15-minute retirement-ready phone call is what we call it. Go to meetwithjohn.com. You can make it happen. Talk to John for a few minutes, and it's not going to cost you anything. No strings attached whatsoever. Hey, John, before we get into our conversation again about Ferris Bueller. Bueller? Remember that guy?
2: It's not a very good Ben Stein, but go ahead.
0: Ben Stein, yeah. That guy's amazing. Hey, a little word here about some place where you spend a lot of time, I'm sure. Bookshops. You're in bookstores. A lot,
2: I mean,
0: right?
2: I'm sure I've been to a bookstore before.
0: Maybe once. The world's oldest bookshop, Livraria Bertrand, is located in Lisbon, Portugal.
2: Well, I have been to Lisbon.
0: Oh, really?
2: Yeah, 3 or 4 years ago.
0: Okay, yeah. Well, you may have even seen this place then.
2: Didn't even know it.
0: It's still open, I guess. It's located in Lisbon, Portugal, and was established way back in 1732.
2: You know, I would have actually guessed it would have been older than that for this distinction. Now, I guess when you're talking about a continuously operated business, that is a very long time for one particular business. But I think of, you know, when you're in Europe and it's like, you know, our buildings here, it's like, oh, this building dates back to 1732. Oh, wow, that's really old. Or, you know, oh, maybe the 1600s. This church was built in the 1600s. My goodness. But then you're over in Europe and it's like, how old is this building? What year is this from? And it's like from 17. And it's like 17 what? No, just 17 is when this building was built.
0: That's amazing. Well, coming from a world traveler like yourself, that certainly your word has a lot of authority on that.
2: Well, I also, speaking of world traveling, I drove up to Rougemont the other day.
0: Really?
2: Yeah.
0: Hmm.
2: So,
0: yeah.
2: Getting around.
0: You never know what you're going to see in Rougemont, that's for sure. Mm-hmm. Hey, let's get back to this conversation about Ferris Bueller. You know, I think that was a really funny movie. I like that movie. I like the music in it. You know, it's just kind of crazy, a lot of things. But you said you weren't particularly crazy about it.
2: I mean, again, it's fine. But we got a very good radio segment out of it just a few moments ago. So if we can get a second one, maybe I'll change my tune.
0: All right, well, let's get right into it here. Here's another quote from the Ferris Bueller movie. The last thing I need at this point in my career is 1,500 Ferris Bueller disciples running around these halls. He jeopardizes my ability to effectively govern the student body. Of course, you recognize that. The words of Principal Rooney. I remember that guy was always trying to bring Ferris down.
2: Yeah, I would not have been able to come up with his name. I would have just remembered him as the principal. But yes, Principal Rooney, correct.
0: Yeah. What kind of financial advice can you get out of that kind of quote?
2: So think about how dead set he was on chasing Ferris down.
0: Yeah.
2: As I recall, I think he got himself into some messy situations trying to catch Ferris. Bitten by a dog, I think. Kicked in the face. You know, a lot of things happened. Mm-hmm. So I think the analogy I would make here is often we see people getting caught up in trying to chase, maybe it's a particular stock, maybe it's trying to chase a particular moment in the stock market, trying to prove themselves by going after one particular goal in their financial life. And instead of, you know, actually winning,

0: financially, they kind of end up feeling more like Principal, what was it, Rooney? Principal Rooney.
1: Yeah.
0: They start feeling kind of beat up like him by the time it's all said and done. Because what they're doing is they're chasing after things they can't control, is really what it boils down to. So think about the stock market. You can't control what the stock market does. Now, you can control how much risk you have associated with your investments. Like, you can control how much of that risk you expose yourself to. That's the thing. You can't control interest rates, but you can control how much money you borrow, or you can control how much money you have in the bank. Don't complain about the money that's just sitting in the bank collecting dust because interest rates aren't high enough, when you could take that money and go invest it in something instead of it just being there collecting dust. So control what you can control. Stop trying to chase one particular area or one particular goal in your financial life. You'll be much happier if you just focus on what you control and worry less about the headlines. That was a little tougher one to make an analogy on, but I think we got there.
1: Oh, you did a good job, for sure. And when I think of Principal Rooney, I think of him at the end of the movie after he'd been bitten by a dog. He'd been in the mud. His pants were torn. Mm-hmm. His shoes were all muddy and everything, and he's kind of trudging down the street. He looks like a totally beaten man, so you're certainly right about that.
0: Yep.
1: Now, here's another quote. One last quote here from Ferris Bueller's Day Off. The question is, no, I did that wrong. Let me back up here a second. The question isn't, what are we going to do? The question is, what aren't we going to do? Of course, you know who said that, Ferris himself.
0: Yeah, so I think this probably leads us into a discussion about asking the right questions.
1: Yeah.
0: Right? So when you're planning for retirement, a lot of people come into the office, when they come in the conference room for the first time, they're often asking a lot of the same questions that the last people answered. Do I have enough? Can I retire on this much money? When's the best time to take my Social Security? Things like that. All good questions to get answers to, but those questions really shouldn't be the thing that's driving the conversation. Because honestly, we can't answer those

0: like, is this enough? Well, if the first question is, what do you want your lifestyle to look like? We have to know what you want life to look like in order to figure out how much it's going to cost. And then once we know how much your lifestyle is going to cost, we can look at how much income you already have coming in from Social Security and pensions if you have one and stuff like that. And then we can say, okay, how much more then are we going to need from your investments in order to fill that gap? And Ron, like, there's some people, not a lot, but there's some where they don't actually need anything from their investments. Mm-hmm. Like, their spending is such that their Social Security and a pension will cover it. Which, that's, you could see how if somebody was a 30-year state employee and they had that pension and, you know, two Social Security benefits for husband and wife, all right, well, that's a pretty decent base of your income. And if you just don't spend a whole heck of a lot, that might actually put you in pretty good shape.
1: Yeah.
0: So in that case, the question is, how much money do you need to retire? Maybe none. You know, I mean, we've had clients who, I had a couple who came in, they were just petrified of their situation because they just really didn't think they had enough money to retire because they only had like $235,000 in their retirement accounts, which, yeah, for some people is not going to be enough. But they are kind of like what I was just describing, a longtime state employee and a couple of Social Security benefits. They're bringing in like $8,000 a month just from those income streams, and they spend like $5,000.
1: Yeah.
0: So not only did they not need much money in their retirement accounts, they didn't really need any. In fact, they were going to be adding money to the pot in retirement because they were still going to be spending less than they had coming in. So start with the right questions. What are my goals? What do I want my life to look like? What is that going to cost? Then that leads us into, okay, how much money do you need to have to make that happen? And then we can build a financial plan. 15-minute retirement ready phone call. No time like the present. Ron, tell them how that all works.
1: All right. You can go to meetwithjohn.com. 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It's a special website that John Stillman has set up so that you can do just that. 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
3: 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And by listening to the show, you'll have a head start here. 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That's, again, meetwithjohn.com. Go there, schedule a telephone call, 15-minute retirement-ready phone call. Not going to cost you anything, not going to have any strings attached at all. John, let's talk about old accounts. A lot of people out there, if they're like most others, probably have some financial accounts that you don't give a whole lot of attention. The statements are just collecting dust in a file cabinet somewhere, or they might actually be hidden gems that could be put to much better use. Let's talk about some of the accounts that people tend to ignore for too long. And starting with as many people as there are who change jobs all the time. They get laid off or whatever, or they just decide to change, you know, for a better job, but they leave one employer behind, go to another. A lot of people leave old 401ks behind and then just don't give it a whole lot of thought. What kind of advice do you have for those people?
4: Well, so the general rule of thumb is you leave the job, you take the 401k with you. Now, that doesn't mean withdraw it. Don't take the money out and pay the taxes and the penalties. That's not what I'm saying. But you do want to take the money with you, ideally by rolling it to a traditional IRA, where you then have complete flexibility and control over that money. A few reasons for this. One, when you're at the company is paying the admin fees for you to be part of that 401k plan. Because you're an employee, that's a benefit to you. And this is not always the case, but it's often the case that when you leave the company, they are no longer paying those admin fees for you. So suddenly, your 401k just got a whole lot more expensive and you didn't even realize it. Again, not always the case, but often is the case. Yeah. So that's one thing. Second thing is, in the 401k, you have a limited menu of mutual funds to choose from. And, you know, if you're just looking for basic growth, if you're 24 years old and it's your first job, you know, those growth funds are just fine for what you need. But once you get a little older, you need a little bit more nuance in your investments. Sometimes it's hard for the funds available in the 401k to really do what you need them to do. So in general, flexibility and control. When it's in the IRA, you can invest in whatever you want in the investing world, as opposed to only that limited menu that they have in the 401k. There are some exceptions where you would not roll the 401k over when you leave the job, but those exceptions are so few and far between that I'm not even going to waste time talking about them here. If you think you might be an exception to that, then, you know, give me a call and we can talk through it. But more likely than not, you're not an exception. Now, some people will say, well, can I just roll the old 401k into the 401k at my new job? You can. You could do that. I mean, that's at least consolidating enough that, you know, there's less logins you have to keep up with and all that kind of stuff, right?

0: but you're still limited to that menu of investments in your 401k. So generally speaking, roll it to the IRA when you leave the job.
1: Bottom line is you want your money where you have more control over it. You have a lot more options than you would if you leave it there.
0: That's right.
1: That's for sure. Hey, the next thing I wanted to ask about is life insurance. A lot of people have life insurance policies that they, you know, got years ago and haven't paid any attention to them. And there are certain things that you can do to make your life better by just paying attention to that.
0: This actually, I have to tell you this story related to this because it just reminded me of it. So,
1: yeah.
0: I have some clients who, they were originally from Cleveland, and they had bought a life insurance policy. This was back in, I don't know, the late 80s when they lived there.
1: Yeah.
0: And I still, you're not going to believe this story. I still can't quite understand what happened here. So we have the statement from their old life insurance, and it has the insurance agent who sold it to them. Is, you know, his name is on there, and the address, which presumably you would assume is the address of his office.
1: You would think so. Yeah.
0: It was actually the address. So it was like whatever road in Cleveland. And then it said plot 32. Ron, I kid you not. And I was like, what is this plot? Like, not suite 32, plot 32. Ron, it was a cemetery. Like, I looked up the address on Google Maps, and it was a cemetery.
1: Yeah.
0: And to this day, I still don't know what happened there. Like, did somebody in his office go through and update all of his policies to his new address when he died? I mean, it's to this day one of the most bewildering things I've ever seen.
1: I thought at first you were going to say that it was a lot that somebody had that they were going to build a house on, but this is even more bizarre than that.
0: Yeah, never seen anything like it. And so, in fact, you know, Molly is a Browns fan, and so yeah. I'd taken her to a Browns game back in, well, this was pre-pandemic, so probably 2019. Uh-huh. And while we were there, I said, you know what? I saw the road. I was like, I remember that road. Looked up the address, and I had to drive by to see the cemetery for myself. I could not find plot 32 or whatever it was, but I did confirm it was a cemetery. So anyway, that story was born from the fact that you talked about old life insurance policies. And yes, if you have a life insurance policy that you've had for many, many years, there's a good chance that one of a couple of things is true. One, either you no longer need that policy at all, and so you should just cancel it. Stop paying for it. That's one thing. Or the other thing that's possible, and this is, you know, in a world of inflation, everything gets more expensive, right?
1: Yeah.
0: Except for, usually, life insurance. Because, yeah. Why is that? Because life expectancies are always increasing. And so that means when you're buying life insurance, like, it's that much longer until the company has to pay out a death benefit if life expectancies are increasing on average.
1: Yeah.
0: So it's very possible that you could get cheaper coverage now than you got at some point in the past when life expectancies are lower. Again, not always the case, but certainly worth exploring. So in a lot of cases, yeah, you can do better with your life insurance policy. Get the same coverage for cheaper, or say, I don't need this coverage, or I don't need this much coverage. Let's either downgrade to a cheaper policy with less coverage or no policy at all. Certainly worth exploring.
1: And basically speaking, I guess life insurance is a lot

0: Also, we're talking about old accounts here on the Financial Symphony with John Stillman. And again, if you want to get in touch with John, go to meetwithjohn.com. You can have a conversation. Who knows? You may have some fascinating stories to pass along to him as well. And another thing that people tend to ignore or forget about is savings accounts or money market accounts or CDs. Some people have money in those places and then they just kind of forget about them and, you know, just go about their lives. What do you have to say to them?
1: Yeah, so a lot of times you end up with a lot of money in cash like that kind of by accident, because it's not like you sold a second home and then just parked all the money in the bank. Like if you dropped $462,000 into the bank, you would notice that.
0: No, I think so.
1: But usually what happens is you have, you know, income of $10,000 a month, and on average you only spend $9,000 a month. And so every month your bank account is getting a little bigger and a little bigger, and maybe occasionally when the checking account gets quote unquote too big, you'll move some of that money over to savings. Well, if you do this for 5 years or 7 years or 10 years and don't ever do anything with that money that you've been piling up in savings, suddenly you just have too much cash on hand. And you don't feel it because it happens so incrementally that it never felt like you were adding a lot to savings. But over time, it adds up for you. And you end up with too much lazy money, money that's just sitting there collecting dust, not really doing anything for you. So, yes, very often you'll have these bank accounts that you've not lost touch with. You still have them. You see them on your statement every month or every time you log into the bank. But it's just your amount of cash has gotten kind of out of hand, and you should be putting that money to work in some other way.
0: Okay, last thing I wanted to mention here when it comes to these old accounts, sometimes even forgotten accounts for some people. How about people who have pensions that, you know, the pension maybe was even frozen, you know, like years ago? What do you have to say to them?
1: Yeah, so again, this doesn't happen a ton necessarily anymore, but 5 or 10 years ago, we saw this more often where, you know, maybe you started a job in 1986 and you worked there for 15 years, but at year 12, they froze the pension. They stopped contributing to it anymore. And so now it's just this fund where you could, if you wanted to turn it into a lifetime income, you could maybe do that. Or maybe they've taken that option off the table too. And instead, it's just a lump sum balance. They might call it different things. They might call it a pension fund. They might call it a cash balance. There's a couple of different names they could give it. But the bottom line is, it's money that's sitting there and it's not really invested very aggressively. So it's growing steadily, but, you know, more along the lines of what a CD would do, not what money invested in the market would do. So very often, if you've left that company, it's kind of like that old 401k that you want to take with you. Same thing. You've got this pension fund that you should do something else with. Even if you're still at the company, but you're allowed to move the pension fund into something else to make it work a little bit better for you, that's usually a good idea. Now, often that money will be trapped there at the company until you leave the company. But as soon as you're able to get that money out, you should be doing something, you know, roll it. You can roll it to an IRA just like you could with your 401k, and just roll it to something else into a different account where you have more flexibility, more control, more options, and you'll almost always be better off when you do that. So all great examples of things we can talk about in your 15-minute retirement ready phone call. Old accounts that you've kind of lost touch with, aren't doing what they should be doing for you. You're just not sure what to do with them. You've meant to do something with it and you haven't gotten around to it. That's the kind of stuff we can talk about.
0: You want to have that conversation? Go to meetwithjohn.com and schedule a get-together with John Stillman at Rosewood Wealth Management. 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I say 15 minutes. I mean, it could be 15, 20, 25 minutes, whatever it takes. But that initial conversation gives you an opportunity to kind of get to know him a little bit. He can get to know a little bit about you and your situation. Still, you haven't obligated yourself to do anything at all, and it's not going to cost you a penny. And maybe I shouldn't talk about pennies, because they're not making them anymore, but they're still around. MeetWithJohn.com. That's all you got to do. 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We're going to come back with more in just a moment. In fact, John is going to answer some questions.

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2: 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This week featured several pieces of local restaurant news. Check out our reporting on a pair of closures on West Franklin Street of businesses that opened just last year. And find details of an oyster bar and tavern that's opening in Chapel Hill on Monday. We're squarely into the college baseball postseason, but plenty of Tar Heel fans are looking forward to hoops this fall. 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
5: 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Make it happen that way. Rhonda has a good question here, John, and I would imagine that a lot of people may have had this cross their lives at some point about how to deal with something after the death of a relative. Rhonda says, sadly, my mother recently passed away just a few weeks ago. In trying to get her affairs in order, I've been tasked with going through all her belongings. While doing so, I discovered that she literally hid money under the mattress and in her drawers and her cabinets, everywhere.
6: When you say in her drawers, I hope you mean like in the dresser, not like in her underwear.
5: In her dresser drawer, I hope, or it could be the other one too. I don't know. But at any rate, she's got hidden money everywhere. Maybe she hid some in the backyard. I don't know. So far, Rhonda goes on to say that she's found $12,000 in cash tucked around in various places in her home. Mm-hmm. And she wants to know how she should handle this literal cash. What should she do?
6: Yeah. Well, I realize it seems like an overwhelming amount of currency.
5: And
6: it,
5: I think I know what I would do, but it's not my job to give people advice.
6: Well, so if you've ever watched any shows that have money laundering in them, like Breaking Bad or Ozark. Ozark, the entire premise of the show is money laundering. Mm-hmm. Basically, you realize, wait a minute, if I have too much cash on hand, I can't just go put it in the bank because they're going to be like, "What? Where did this $37,000 come from? We need to, you know, have some kind of business operation attached to it so that we can deposit it and not assume that it's from some sort of illegal activity." I think generally $10,000 is the benchmark, so you can't just go drop more than $10,000 in the bank without stating where it came from.
5: I thought Jason Bateman was great in that series, by the way.
6: Oh, loved it. Ozark. Molly watched the first episode or maybe two with me and then said, you know what, I'm out. So I had to watch that one by myself. But point is, you're pretty close to just being able to deposit most of it in the bank. And maybe you do it incrementally. Maybe you take $1,000 now, and you take $1,000 in a couple months and kind of do it that way. It's not really raising any alarms for anybody. But, you know, the other thing from the show is like, well, you can't have $100,000 in cash because all you can really do with it then is buy gas and groceries for the rest of your life until you get it into the banking system. And so at $12,000, I mean, you could just spend a lot of it down. You're not going to buy a car with it, but you could buy gas and groceries for a long time.
5: Sure.
6: So you could do it that way. Obviously, if you have siblings that are going to be part of this in terms of being beneficiaries, you know, you want to factor that in to the estate. Like if you had two siblings that were part of this, well, I'm probably just going to hand each of you $4,000 and then you guys can go deposit it in your own bank accounts. No big deal. Yeah. It's not taxable as far as the estate is concerned. So it's probably not as complex as you think it is, Rhonda. And sorry to hear about your mom, by the way.
5: Yeah. Well, thanks, Rhonda, for the question. You want to talk more with John about all this? Go to meetwithjohn.com. Hey, one more question here today. It's from

0: Linda in Cedar Grove. And Linda says, I'm 62 and recently found out I'm going to need a major surgery, knee replacement on both sides. I'm planning to do my left knee first and then my right knee later on in the year. I was planning to retire at the end of this calendar year, but I'm considering doing so sooner to make it easier to just focus on recovery after those surgeries. But if I retire, how's that going to impact my health care?
1: All right, we have our tradition, Ron. When you get a text mid-show, just like passing a note in class, you have to read it to us. So find out if that's Bev saying she's on the way home.
0: No, she's actually in Chicago right now.
1: Okay.
0: So she was just letting me know that you know, everything's cool and the meeting is going well.
1: She'll hopefully be home someday. Linda, for your knee surgery situation, by the way, for what it's worth, my grandfather got both knees done at the same time.
0: Oh, boy, that's
1: this tough. Was back in 1993, probably, so I don't know how the medical advice has changed since then. But for the record, you could, in theory, do them both at the same time. I don't know if I'm recommending it, just saying it can be done.
0: Let me just say that I know a lot of people who've had knee surgeries, but you should not get both done at the same time.
1: Yeah.
0: Just get one done, get rehab for that, and make sure that's okay, and then do the other one.
1: Yeah. You know. As far as when to retire, I mean, there's a couple ways to look at this. One, are you better off to stay on your current company's health insurance while you get this done? Because you say you're 62, so you're not Medicare age yet. So we need to think about what you're doing for your health insurance. You know, how many vacation days, how much sick leave do you have? Kind of need to factor all of that in. It's true that it probably would be easier to recover post-surgery if you didn't have to worry about getting back to work. But we really just need to understand what your overall numbers look like. I mean, this situation is really no different than, well, what if somebody gets laid off at 62? And then their question is, well, do I need to go find another job or can I just retire? Well, it's not going to be the same answer for everybody. Some of those people are going to be in perfectly fine financial health to retire, and then others need to keep working, even if it's go back and get a part-time job doing something for a couple of years. So, Linda, because of the fact that you're 62 and you're not Medicare age yet, my knee-jerk reaction is you're probably better off to stay at the job, but you know, we don't really know that until we really dive into your situation. But these are all great examples of questions that we can talk about in your 15-minute retirement-ready phone call.
0: It's certainly appropriate that you gave her your knee-jerk reaction. I don't know if that was intentional.
1: Didn't even cross my mind, but I'm brilliant, and I didn't even realize it.
0: Yeah, it's amazing. All right, meetwithjohn.com, meetwithjohn.com. That's where you go if you want to arrange a conversation with John Stillman for 15 minutes or so on the phone. He has lots of these conversations all the time. Would love to. You know, a lot of people have been working with John for years, and he's been helping them get to and through retirement. And if you've been listening to the show for a long time and you've been saying, one of these days I'm going to get around to calling John Stillman and make that happen, make today the day that you go ahead and do it. While it's fresh in your mind, go to meetwithjohn.com right now, and pretty soon you could be

0: 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Either way, it's not going to cost you anything or have any strings attached. Can't make that any easier. That's what John does for folks and helping them to and through retirement. My goodness, we've come to the end of another show here. I see by the old clock on the wall that it's time to get out of here, John.
1: Well, thanks for having me on your program, Ronnie. We'll do it again soon.
0: No problem, man. Like that shirt you're wearing. Have a great week.
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2: We welcome you to join us on the porch. 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Grab a coffee or a cool lemonade and join our host, Randy Voller, for a slice of life from the perspective of one of Chatham County's most actively engaged community leaders, former mayor, real estate developer, musician, and all-around great guy. Now, here's Randy.
3: Hey there, I'm Randy Voller. Come up on the porch where our guest today is Terry Mitchell, founder of the Accelerate Success Program. This is a program which creates a sense of community, connects students with mentors, provides in-group role models, and teaches skills for collegiate and professional success. Welcome to the porch, Terry.
4: Thank you very much, Randy. I'm really happy to be here.
3: I am happy you're here as well. It's another gorgeous day in Chapel Hill. It's sunny, and I'm hoping this is how it's going to be for the future without the pollen. I have been suffering. I don't know if you have.
4: I have been suffering.
3: It is awful. So, Terry, I guess start us off with, what is the Accelerate Success Program?
4: So, Accelerate Success is a program that I developed, and it has two primary goals. Goal one, retain college women in their STEM majors. Goal two, enable them for career readiness, have them ready to hit the ground running when they complete their bachelor's degrees. And putting this program together, I did my own research and found a psychologist out of UMass Amherst who's done research.

0: research in retaining women in engineering majors, and I extrapolated her findings. She found there's two primary factors that will retain women in engineering majors. One, a sense of belonging, and two, female mentorship. So she found that any kind of mentorship is helpful, but female mentorship was the most impactful.
1: Ah, so in doing research for the show and going on your website, I noticed you had a fact that you put out there in 1985, so over 40 years ago, women were receiving 37% of the computer science undergraduate degrees, but today it's 18%. And then you said that, in fact, along with 30-plus years – I'm sorry, this is about you, but let's just comment on that, the 37% falling to 18%.
0: So I actually was part of that peak group who got their computer science bachelor's when it was 37%. That was in the 1984-1985 time frame.
1: And why did you do it?
0: Why did I do it? All right. I'll give you the real answer.
1: We're all here on the porch
0: right
1: now.
0: We're on the porch. This is where we give the real answers. So when I was graduating from high school, I was pretty much clueless what I wanted to do, what college I wanted to go to, what I wanted to study. And my father, who worked at IBM and who was a very gentle person, finally got tired of me looking for the best party school and the one that had a lot of fun coming at it. So,
1: hey, this is the 80s. We're Gen X.
0: Yes, yes. So he said, you're really good in math. You're really good in sciences. You're going to major in one of those, at least to start. No more of this partying focus. So I became a computer science major. I then evolved to add math. So that's how I got into it in 85. And then when I left college, I expected that I was still going to be somewhat surrounded by that number of women. But I actually went into more hardware. So engineering has always been about a 20% graduation rate, where computer science for a while was higher. And so I found myself in less of a woman-involved environment.
1: When you say 20%, what you're saying, graduation, that it was 20%
0: women. 20%
1: women
0: receiving those degrees.
1: And 80% right. Men.
0: Right, right. Versus computer science at that time was 37%. So I guess I was forced into it.
1: My dad said, nudged
0: with, if you want us to pay for college, here's your nudge. Major in something meaningful that you've shown, you have aptitude for, and that will get you a job after. That's how I found myself.
1: Where did you grow up?
0: I grew up in the birthplace of IBM.
1: Well, you were out
0: Endicott,
1: there.
0: New York.
1: You were in Endicott, New York.
0: Yes. And I guess part of it too, frankly. So I knew what IBM did, but at that time I saw engineers, computer scientists as middle-aged

0: white shirts with slide rules, the old, you know, from the 50s and 60s.
1: And, you know, in that environment, that era, I don't know how it came about, but we called IBMers zipper heads. That was the local, I guess, affectionate term for IBMers.
0: Well, they all were kind of like the Borg, like one big arm. You know, my father used to go there as an industrial engineer and visit, right? Talked about like how they approached problem solving, what they did. It was like a hive mind. It was interesting.
1: Yeah. And it was definitely a company town where I grew up. Everybody worked for IBM.
0: And you ended up working for IBM.
1: And I ended up working for IBM for 30 years. Now, I did go to GE for a couple years after college, and I worked on Department of Defense programming, and then I went to IBM for 30 years.
0: So you got your degrees in computer science, and you got into mathematics. So what types of things were you doing in programming? What interested you?
1: I really liked the programming aspect. That I really liked was the problem solving and applying that skill to solve some sort of problem. When I went into GE, I was working on sonar applications. So I got to learn a lot about sonar, which I didn't know ahead of time. Then at IBM, I started working on mainframe computers. And I was part of the quality organization. So my programming skills went into developing tests that would verify the mainframe functionality. From there.
0: Did you used to work with the old punch cards?
1: Okay, so I'm not that old.
0: No. When I was, I did in operations planning at Inland Steel. I was a co-op student engineer in the late 80s. And they used to have those huge IBM machines and operations planning. You would go down and they would come up with these punch cards and master reports. It all changed very quickly with the 286 and 386 machines.
1: Yeah.
0: But there was this weird time where they both coexisted in the same ecosystem.
1: Well, I say I'm not that old, but truth be known, I was the first class at my college that didn't have to use punch cards. So I escaped that.
0: You escaped
1: it. I escaped it.
0: What language did you program in?
1: I programmed in BASIC and COBOL, Ada, which you know is named after Ada Lovelace, who's considered the first programmer, not the first female programmer, the first programmer. Those are the primary languages that I used.
0: So if she's the first programmer, she's like Gaia, Mother Earth. She's like the progenitor. She's the beginning.
1: So, yes, that's so true. Yes.
0: And yet people don't talk about her like they should. All this technology has been built and her name should be much more well known.
1: I agree. I agree that not just her, but a number of the women who have had impact in the discipline should be more well known.
0: So when you first got out, and you said 20% was women where you went? So what was that like?
1: So I guess at the beginning, as I went through my career, it became less and less. So at the beginning, there was still enough of a cohort that I felt like I had peers and people that looked like me. I'm also, I guess, fortunate enough that I'm extroverted. So I can be friends with anybody and talk to anybody. That has really helped me. But as I went through my career, definitely rising in the ranks, less women. Probably the hardest thing, having to prove yourself over and over.
0: So did the men always think they were better than you?
1: I don't know that they thought they were better than me, but they questioned how good I was.
0: Oh, that's an interesting way of putting it. Folks, we're going to refresh our drinks, and after the break, you're going to hear more from Terry Mitchell, founder of the Accelerate Success Program.
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1: 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Randy Voller and his friends bringing local flavor with zesty conversation. 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
6: Welcome back, folks, to On the Porch. We've topped off our beverages, and I'm talking with our guest here, Terry Mitchell, the founder of the Accelerate Success Program. This is a program that creates a sense of community, connects students with mentors, provides in-group role models, and teaches skills for collegiate and professional success. The goal of the program is to have

0: Just in that stat that we talked about earlier, when you came in the field, 37% of the women were 37% of the computer science undergraduate degrees are going to women. You said 20% in hardware, and today that number is 18%. Is it even lower for hardware?
1: So across the board in STEM, so women are getting 60% of the undergraduate degrees, all disciplines. Computer science, as you said, went to 18. All right, good news. I'm breaking here on the air today. It's ticked up to 20 for computer science.
0: Oh, wow.
1: So the raw numbers are back to the 1986 numbers. Engineering has stayed relatively flat forever at about 20. Bio has ticked up a little bit. And women actually dominate in bio majors, 63%. Chemistry, math, those have remained relatively flat at around 35-40%. So overall, women are getting 60% of the undergraduate degrees, 37% of all STEM. And we just talked about how that's not linear. If you then add a racial element, less than 5% of all STEM degrees go to women of color.
0: Really?
1: Yes. Very, very underrepresented.
0: But that's at odds with when we watch that movie about NASA, and you see, you know, women of color were certainly helping us get to the moon.
1: That is true.
0: How has that happened?
1: Well, isn't that interesting that those women, as portrayed in the book Hidden Figures and in the movie, played such a key role? But if you think about it at the time, that role wasn't as esteemed as we now look back at it as being. So they were considered the computers, the behind-the-scenes girls who did calculations. And their role wasn't awarded, rewarded. They were the behind-the-scenes people. As society, as the powers that be got to understand how important those roles were, men started coming into them, and the girls started getting pushed out.
0: Was that for lack of talent, or was it just a patriarchy saying, we're going to assert our primacy here? What would you call it?
1: I would say it was more cultural, societal than certainly skills. Certainly not a skills issue.
0: Yeah, I wouldn't think so either. I took, you know, classes, you know, with women all the way through, and you know, they were obviously some of the best in the class. So I've often thought it odd that that's what's occurred, that we have these numbers. I mean, is it because we don't have influencers on TikTok, you know, showing the golden ratio and, you know, making math interesting and fun with architecture? I mean,
1: Randy, you and I could do a TikTok video.
0: We certainly could.
1: We could. Should we is another question, but we could.
0: We could.
1: So, all right, here's some of my opinions on computer science, because that's the discipline that has declined. The other ones have either gone up slightly or been flat. If you think about the dot-com era, that was a big era for computer science. Big. Huge. What was portrayed? People sleeping under their desks, on their desks, working round the clock, doing nothing but work. And they showed a lot of men doing this. This did not appeal to women. The other thing that happened even before that was the invention of the video games and the personal computer. Those were marketed primarily to boys and men. Starting to demonstrate to women, you don't belong in this field. And then after the dot-com era, this whole bro culture started, which then strengthened the message to women, you don't belong. So women started taking that message and then not getting themselves involved in this discipline. Then you have less role models. And then less young girls see any role models, and it's a little circular there.
0: Yeah, I mean, it's almost self-fulfilling the way you're describing it.
1: Right.
0: It And it is interesting how it was marketed and portrayed.

0: trade. I mean, I came up playing games from the 70s and 80s. It used to be non-computer, right? You're rolling dice and playing strategy games and, you know, playing fantasy games. And it was always fun that when you would have, you know, girls or women in your group doing this. But you are correct. There was a softened push, or a lot of times the young men didn't know how to have the relationships with the women. So they nowadays, when you see Dungeons and Dragons portrayed, it's played, everyone's playing.
1: Right.
0: And
1: right.
0: They're all having fun. And but I can assuredly tell you that back in the 80s, I can remember this vividly. I was in college and I went to like a gaming fair that was in my town in Valparaiso. I was up there with my friend George, and it was a room full of men playing various tabletop games and fantasy games, but it was at some type of like condo complex, so there were people out there swimming in the pool. Mm-hmm. Now, inside, there were no women, just as you describe, mm-hmm. and lots of people doing like early on like programming and playing Castle Wolfenstein and all these things that used to be that from like the late 70s, 80s. And some beautiful woman, you know, like Venus kind of rising out of the ocean, right, Aphrodite, gets on the diving board. And the entire group, you'd imagine that none of these men had ever seen a woman, like rush to the window to watch her. And my friend and I, because we dated when we didn't have this problem, we were like, what is going on here? But a lot of these guys in that room were also working as engineers and programmers and things. And it was like they didn't know how to talk to a woman. So I saw that from that side. I was like, because I played sports too and did other things, did theater. So we were lucky to have different interests. But for this particular group, this was their only interest.
1: Well, every discipline, I think, has its majority personality type. If you go to a networking event that's multifaceted, you can maybe pick out the salesperson, the marketing person, the doctor. The engineers, the computer scientists, they tend to be very introverted. I wasn't, but that's the dominant personality. So the dominant personality, the men don't have trouble just talking to women. Sometimes they have trouble talking to each other, talking to anybody, right? They're very introverted. And the gaming helps them communicate on a topic, and sometimes now even online where you're not face-to-face.
0: So don't you find it intriguing that they want to review, kind of reduce everything to a one and zero in the digital world, when in fact the cosmos is not easily reduced like that? Fractals aren't like that. If I'm looking at pi, which, you know, it can be never actually evaluated to a finished figure, that's not like that. But the way that they program in Vision Worlds, everything is a one and a zero.
1: Right, right. Especially days of old, right, when we were using assembly language. And yes.
0: And so they're trying to map a cosmos that has an error ratio with something that doesn't. So it can't really reflect reality. I mean, reality has to have a heart. You have to have, in my view, the yin and the yang, and that's the male and the female, right? That's what you're really talking about here, right?
1: So I like the yin and the yang analogy. Not one I had thought of, but I love that. So that's part of my thinking about why it's so important to have women at the table. If we want our technology, our systems, our sciences to address the whole population, mm-hmm. then we need women designing the solutions. Let me give you an
0: example. I want an example.
1: Here's an example that is not gender related. When YouTube came out with their video upload feature mm-hmm. for their app, 5 to 10% of their users were complaining that their videos were being uploaded upside down. And the engineers were really struggling with what that problem was. Any guesses?
0: Probably how the end user was filming themselves, or from perspective, or
1: left-handed users.
0: Oh, left
1: had their phones turned 180 degrees. So, how many left-handed users do you think were on the quality team?
0: None.
1: So nobody believes that men are out to get left-handed.

0: left-handed users.
1: Nobody thinks there's some societal push to keep left-handed users in their place. Because sometimes when you push for women in these spaces, there's pushback that this is overt support that's not necessary. But we need everybody's voices represented when we're designing these systems. Here's another example.
2: Hold on one second. We have to do our ID. This is On the Porch at WCHL 97.9 FM and streaming on chapelboro.com. We are hearing from Terry Mitchell, founder of the Accelerate Success Program. So, Terry, give us this next example.
1: All right. The next one. Facial recognition software. We've all heard about it, and it's getting to be more and more in the news. When this first came out, women of color, their gender could be detected, and this was across the board on the companies coming out with the software. It wasn't one company specific. The gender could only be identified 65% of the time for women of color. White men, 99%. Now, white men don't have special faces that make their gender more recognizable. There just wasn't a lot of training on women of color. So the software wasn't able to perform adequately. So you're like, oh, well, you know, what does that do? 2023, the FTC told Rite Aid, who, yes, they have gone bankrupt, you cannot use your facial recognition software in your theft detection processes because you have too many false positives on people of color and women. So that's a real world implication of not having enough women at the table developing these systems.
2: I concur. I mean, there's also issues I've heard going way back in time, like with Kodak, I believe, but with trying to actually take really good pictures of
1: yes,
2: people of color,
1: yes,
2: where they didn't actually program
1: yes,
2: and the whole palette, and they had yes, a real problem with that.
1: Yes, that is a great example. Do you have time for one more?
2: Oh, I have time for all the examples. Come on, Terry, lay it on us.
1: All right, because we're from the same era, we know crash test dummies.
2: We do.
1: And we remember the commercials where the car would hit a wall and what would happen to the crash test dummies. So the crash test dummies were mandated for car safety testing in 1973. And the dummy that was used was a male dummy that represented the 50th percentile man figure. It wasn't until 2011, that a female crash test dummy was mandated. And that female crash test dummy wasn't mandated for every test. Oh, and there is a footnote. That female crash test dummy represents the fifth percentile size of a woman in the shape of a man, aka a boy. So it shouldn't surprise us that the University of Virginia did a study using real data on crashes that women are 73% more likely to be injured, seriously injured, in a frontal car crash while wearing a seatbelt. Cars aren't tested for women's bodies.
2: That seems to be a really interesting structural flaw in the system.
1: Right.
2: But oftentimes you find when you start looking at the results and you're problem solving and you're reverse engineering it, you'll find that it's within the structure, within the code, within the logic or the design. There's a logic error. And once you can find it, you're like, oh, that's why this is happening. And you just gave us one of those embedded logic errors.
1: Right.
2: So they weren't testing for women.
1: Right.
2: They weren't even testing for my size. Like, I'm not the 50th percentile of a male body, so they're not testing for large males either.
1: Well, I think of this for myself personally because I'm only 5 feet tall. And you know, what is it, 12 or 14 you have to be to sit in the front seat because you're close enough to the airbag. You want to be able Well,

0: I'm super close to that steering wheel. I think about that a lot, especially when I talk about this real world fact.
1: Do you adjust the steering wheel height?
0: I do. But I can only adjust so much and still be safe on the road.
1: All right, now that we're sharing stories and spilling tea, I'll tell you a funny one. My Aunt Sarah, who was the first woman to get a law license in California, and she lived to be almost 103, and she was a terror, but she was about 4'10", real short, 4'11". And back in the day, she had one of those ancient Ford LTDs from like 1970, which didn't have anything adjustable.
0: Right.
1: And she would have to sit on that part of my family's from Los Angeles. So she'd have to sit on an LA phone book. Well, she was getting to the point where, when I used to watch her drive and I'd go visit, she'd be like peering through the steering wheel.
0: Mm-hmm.
1: And her younger brother, who was my grandfather, my mom's dad, was this very famous Major League Baseball player, Harry Danning. And she was his biggest fan as his oldest sister. Well, she couldn't get a license anymore because she's peering through this thing. And I'm like, Grandpa, she shouldn't even be driving. And he's like, no, don't worry about it. And they go down to the DMV in L.A. And he goes and signs autographs because they know who he is. And they give her a license. Now, the good part for safety is she almost never drove. She just, her ego was, I have to have a license. But by then she was like in her mid to late 80s. And I was like, Grandpa, she's horrible because she's not only a little kid. But she was literally having to look through like from the bottom because those cars, she was too frugal to buy a new car. She was driving one of those 60s era giant tanks.
0: That wasn't made for someone of her size.
1: No, it was not made for a woman. Let's just say that.
0: Right. Understand. And that's why we need women that are designing products, deciding on investment. Because the crash test dummies, we know how to make a female crash test dummy. Come on.
1: Of course.
0: But who's making the decisions on the funding and the mandates on what's going to be used in safety testing? How, women have to be at every level of these decisions. Funding, focus, design, validation.
1: So the whole point of what you're trying to do here is you're trying to make sure that women feel comfortable and know that it's important to be at the table and not on the menu. Essentially, they need to be there as part of the process in STEM and not feel that they're being pushed away or pushed into some other degree.
0: Right. Well, and if they want to do – so this isn't a lock-in. My program isn't a lock-in. But the women in STEM are going to face adversity that's different than what men are going to face. They are going to be an only. They are going to be talked over. They're not going to have the credibility that their male peers have right off the bat. So they have to learn how to overcome those obstacles so they contribute fully because we need them to contribute fully.
1: Well, I'm going to pull a question from a study I found on your website from McKinsey, which was their 11th annual report on women in the workplace from 2025. And it was titled, Corporate America Risks Rolling Back Progress for Women. But one of the things that comes out of here that less than half of the companies are prioritizing women's career advancement, and that for the first time, there's a notable ambition gap where women appear to be less interested in being promoted than men. What do you think when I say that? This comes off that report.
0: Yeah, so that McKinsey with the Lean In Org study, I read every year, and it's really impactful. So I'm glad that you looked into that. I personally don't find that women are less ambitious. I do find that women are tired and tired of the battle that doesn't move a business forward and doesn't move societal impact forward. They're tired of the battle to be recognized and to be heard. I don't translate that to less ambition, but that's my personal opinion. That study also will demonstrate that first promotion. So this is what I'm looking at for my program. They've studied what's the first promotion. They equate it to a promotion to manager, which works or doesn't work for all companies. And this is across industries, that women are 15%.

0: less likely to get that first promotion. And then it gets harder and harder as women go up the ladder. And in technology, 56% of women who start in technology will leave at mid-career and opt out. So we don't have enough getting the degree they need, and then they don't get promoted, and then they say, I'm tired of this, I'm leaving. So I'm looking at getting women in and being ready for success. But to really change this industry, it's multifaceted. I'm looking at one piece.
1: Well, how do you change the industry when it's worldwide now and you also have culture to account for? And in some cultures, you know, their ideas toward women might be different than others. I'm not excusing what I'm saying is that they might not feel that, you know, that women's place is here. I mean,
0: It makes it harder in certain culture, makes it even more difficult in certain cultures. But certainly I've tried to tackle something I can get my arms around. So you had me trying to solve worldwide problems.
1: I'm want you to try that.
0: All right. I'm going to focus college women, U.S. I want to improve their outcomes.
1: Good. We're going to stay focused. College women, U.S. And we're going to take a quick break. Please stay with us, folks, on the porch to hear more from our guests today, who I'm loving, Terry Mitchell. We'll be back after the break.
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3: 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This is Brighton McConnell, and here's what you can find on chapelboro.com today. Chapel Hill Carrboro City Schools will be closing an elementary school in about a year's time. As the district tries to navigate challenging finances and tries to address too many empty seats in its elementary spaces, the Board of Education selected Glenwood Elementary, a magnet school with Mandarin language programs, to close and be dispersed to other campuses. Head to our news section to read more about the board's decision, like the context around how elected officials chose Glenwood and what each member of the board said during Thursday's meeting. The vote ends months of emotional toil for the district leaders and school communities alike, with many families and students advocating for their school to be saved. Some Glenwood families submitted a column to our Viewpoints series on Chapelboro, and we're taking more submissions if you have your own thoughts on the school closure. 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
1: My name is Roland McReynolds. I'm Executive Director with the Carolina Farm Stewardship Association. An important part of what we do is advocating with state and federal governments about the needs that small farms face. The policies and laws around food and agriculture are often very opaque. It's a system that tends to benefit large-scale farms, and the needs of smaller-scale farms are harder to understand. Many of our members are beginning farmers. That is to say, they're people who've been farming for less than 10 years. And these farmers have significant learning curves in terms of not just how to grow products, but how to market them, how to manage diseases and weed pressures and drought and floods, all in a system where they're trying to benefit the environment and practice organic farming practices. Carolina Farm Stewardship Association hosts a number of events like our Piedmont Farm Tour every spring, which is a great way to learn about our organization and the farms we serve. Our website, carolinafarmstewards.org, has lots of information about our programs, about joining, about supporting our work, and about the issues that are of concern to small and local food farmers in North Carolina.
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3: We are here on the porch with our guest, Terry Mitchell, and we've been having a great conversation about technology and getting women back and more involved with technology and STEM, starting with U.S. colleges. So on our earlier segment, Terry, you were kind of painting this picture of what the workplace was like and what, at least what they were showing about, you know, people working these insanely long hours in the dot-com craze, you know, like sleeping at work, you know, 100-hour work weeks this stuff. And that seems to be this kind of bro culture, Spartan idea of like how you get things done and how you're successful, except I can provide a counterpoint to that. I went to Indiana University undergraduate. I'm from the Chicago area. And, of course, we've never been any good. You know, we've been good a few times in football, but we were the losingest.

0: this whole, and he's a lifer in football. His dad is a Hall of Fame coach. He counters this notion of being a workaholic because oftentimes it's the same thing for football coaches. They get in at 4 a.m. They're sleeping on the couch. There's no work-life balance. It's football, football, football, and you know they're never with their family. And he says, my practices are short. They're very organized with my coaches. I delegate. We know what we want. So they're no more than an hour and a half. He's not running two-a-days and three-hour practices, which the players love. Two, he says, look, I get in, you know, around 7 o'clock, 7:30 a.m. And, you know, I know what people are supposed to do. If they get their work done, you know, they're out of here by 5 or 6. That's it. We work a normal day. He said, you shouldn't have to be here till 11 o'clock at night. You should be focused on what you're doing and spending time with your family. And everyone he says that to, they're like, what? Because that is counter to the narrative that you have to work 100-hour weeks to win a national championship. And he says, no, you have to be focused. You have to know what you're doing, but you don't have to be out of balance. And I want you to comment because that's kind of what you were getting at.
1: Yeah, you definitely want balance. And I think it was when men were men, right? We worked those horrible hours. And it showed a badge of, I don't know what. I don't know what it showed a badge of. But it was one you wanted to earn. And I think this current generation has it more balanced than mine. So my generation, if the company told you you had to work 100 hours, okay, I will work 100 hours. That's what I'm supposed to do. But if you are involved in something other than just your job, you're learning new leadership skills, innovative ways of doing things that you might not have learned on the job. You're also more rested. You have a better well-being. I found I became much more productive once I had kids, and I did feel the need, the drive to get home at a certain time. I wasn't going to waste time. I was going to be as productive as I could, work on the most meaningful work available to me if I was going to be away from my children. So I think motherhood, parenthood brings some of that balance. And it's not something that has to be accommodated. I think it's something that enhances someone's impact at work.
0: I agree with you. I don't see that just working long hours equates to quality of output.
1: Right, right. It just is that badge of, I guess, manliness. What I can't think of. Help me, Randy. A badge of what? Honor? Badge of belonging?
0: Well, I mean, you mean Mad Men shows them going out for 3 martini lunches. I mean, you go back in the day, you didn't even have to, if you knew the right people and you had the right family and you went to the right school and you were a white male post-war, you got a job.
1: Right.
0: And then you could get promoted. And then they're having 3 martini lunches. I said, what is this? And I don't understand how you could be that productive when you're snockered all the time.
1: Well, I completely agree. I can't imagine. But if you even think about just the 3-hour lunch drinking, what were they really accomplishing that took that amount of time?
0: I will give you a really funny example. So there's a story about Henry Ford, who employed this really brilliant scientist, engineer, who essentially just sat all day long, and they brought in these work-study, probably industrial engineers, to come and study what was going on at the Ford plant and Rouge and the steel plant. And they said, what are you doing? You pay this man this huge sum of money, and he just sits there all day. You should just cut him from the payroll. And he said, wait a minute. This man sits here and thinks, but when he comes up with a thought at the end of the, you know, whenever he does, it ends up saving me millions. He says, he says, I don't need him to like act busy.
1: And these jobs that we're talking about, these are thought jobs. These are intellectual jobs. These are not manual, busy kind of jobs. There is a lot of thinking that goes behind that, and having a good well-being, having balance contributes to better thought process, I believe.
0: So what you're doing over here, I guess the mission of

0: the Accelerate Success Program, combined with university engagement, you're trying to create a sense of community and connect the students with mentors. How do you find the mentors?
1: So what I'm doing as a base program, so it's a four-year program, first years through seniors. My first years and my sophomores get a junior or senior as a mentor. So it's intercollegiate mentoring. And then I do connect some of the students, the juniors and the seniors, with outside mentors. And that's a part of the program I would like to expand so that they can all get a mentor that is in a profession that they're interested in.
0: So if your program is vastly successful, what would that look like?
1: If we are vastly successful, then I will start being at multiple universities. I'll start with moderate successful. Right now, I've had great success at the two schools I've been at.
0: And what are the two schools?
1: Elon University and Lemoyne College. And Lemoyne, we're just finishing up our seventh year. And so what we're seeing is women, I survey them pre and post program. They're increasing their sense of belonging. They're increasing their confidence in a successful STEM career. They're being retained at almost double the rate of the national average in their STEM major at their university, and they're landing great jobs. So success right now, I'm really happy with that.

0: the two universities, did you start at LeMoyne? Were you?
1: I did. Yes, we started as a pilot in 2019, right before the pandemic.
0: Right before the pandemic hit.
1: Yes, I feel like I have had some challenges with timing. Pandemic was definitely a challenge, right? Universities weren't even sure if they could open. And you know what's a challenge now is funding. There's less diversity money. Now, I would say, in the world according to Terry, women are not a diversity group. We're 51% of the population. So
0: you're a majority group.
1: A majority group. We should be funding better outcomes for our society. And so the money that goes to getting women in STEM should continue to be made available and enhanced.
0: Well, I just find that whole topic just to be politicized and absurd, because to me, when you study what's happening in our environment, for instance, heterogeneous cultures tend to do better genetically versus homogeneous because you have more genetic variability and more ways to adapt. So when you end up with a situation with only one possible way to do something, you have problems.
1: Just like the left-handed example.
0: Exactly, because they weren't thinking about that.
1: Your group intelligence increases when you have people of varying backgrounds. It just does.
0: It does.
1: And there's been studies that have demonstrated the bottom line for companies increases when their company board and their executive teams are diverse. Studies. It's data. It's there.
0: It's there, and yet people they want to avoid it or not account for that. I don't know why.
1: Well, there is also, to be fair, a homogeneous team may feel like they run really well because they understand each other and they get along from the start. You start bringing in people with different perspectives, there is some push and pull that isn't always there with a homogeneous group. There's some discomfort. There's some arguments. There's some conflict. I think those are valid disagreements to go through because you'll come up with a better outcome, but it is discomforting at first.
0: Well, there are different ways to look at that. For example, without the irritation of a grain of sand, you don't get a pearl made, okay? Mm-hmm. You're not going to get a pearl made if it's just homogeneity and there's no sand irritating it. But let's just say I play music and you have a band. Now, obviously, if you're diverse for diverse sake and you're just bringing in people that are, you know, being a pain in the rear end and you're arguing and fighting, well, that's not accomplishing the goal. There's a goal to make great music, to play together and to hear each other and to listen. It's the same on corporate teams. I mean, you're bringing in different perspectives so that you reach the goal. And oftentimes, if you have groupthink and groupthink leads to yes men and nobody counters, you can become pathway dependent and go right over a cliff.
1: You know, I think groupthink is dangerous.
0: Yes.
1: I really believe it's dangerous. And there's examples of how groupthink let bad behavior continue.
0: Right. My father used to have this exercise where his engineers would come in, and back in the old days, you know, these giant printouts, right? It used to slam on the desk with all the data. Now we can just synthesize that so easily, but back then you couldn't. And it would make a big thud, and everyone was so proud of what they printed out on the big dot matrix printer. And my dad would say, well, what is this? And they say, we have all this data on how the systems operate in the steel plant. And my dad says, but what's the information? And they would, information? He says, yes, we're in the information business, not the data business. Let me give you an example. If I give you a stream of numbers, 46752, that's just a stream of data. But if I tell you that's the combination to my safe underneath my desk and $10,000 in there, that's information.
1: Yeah, what does it mean?
0: Why
1: do I care?
0: Right.
1: What am I going to do with it?
0: And that's why I think your argument for having diversity, women at the table is so important, because at the end of the day, what does it mean?
1: Right.
0: And you need to have those thoughts and voices in there.
1: Exactly. You need all these voices.

0: your innovation will be improved.
1: Exactly. So, all right, you've kind of painted a picture for what great success would look like. In the meantime, how are you going to get there?
0: So I'm now focused on spreading the word, engaging with decision makers and influencers, and I'm starting here reinvigorating my scale here locally with some of the local universities. Because I have seen this work, and I have seen these women land great jobs and have great impact. So, for example, I once a year, as part of the program, have a Women in STEM Careers panel. I've now been at Lemoyne for 7 years. So I can now have women that started and went through the whole program come back. And I'm seeing the positive influence the program had. It's doing what it's designed for. So with these stories, I'm sharing them, engaging, and looking to make my mark here locally.
1: Well, we'd like to help you tell these stories and like to help you make the connections you need, because I think the work you're doing is incredibly important. So how do people find out about you? How do they reach you?
0: So I have a website. You can look at acceleratesuccess.com. You can find me there. There's a way to contact me, and I will definitely respond.
1: Well, Terry, I want to thank you so much for chatting with me today on the porch, and we hope to bring you back. Maybe you can bring back one of these success stories with you.
0: Oh, my gosh. I would love that. I will be here anytime on your porch to share these stories.
1: Well, we would love that, too. So, you know, folks, On the Porch welcomes leaders from the worlds of art, academia, business, and politics. 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
1: ABC News, I'm Brian Clark. More than a million people packing a plaza in Madrid to see Pope Leo celebrate Mass. He arrived in Spain yesterday for a week-long trip that includes a meeting with sex abuse survivors. In the U.S., at least 12 people were hurt Saturday in a shooting near a street festival in Toledo, Ohio. Authorities now looking for two suspects. The festival's second day has been canceled. Councilman John Hobbs said,
2: there has to be a tone set early on, with summer just starting, that this type of behavior will not be tolerated.
1: The U.S. said Saturday it intercepted Iranian ballistic missiles aimed at Gulf allies and the Strait of Hormuz. There's still no deal in place to end the war now in its 100th day. President Trump will attend Game 3 of the NBA Finals tomorrow night in New York City. The Knicks and Madison Square Garden have said in conjunction with the Secret Service there'll be a strict no-bag policy. This is ABC News. Health officials in Texas say hantavirus monitoring for two passengers who were on board the Dutch cruise ship at the center of the outbreak is complete. Two have been isolating at home, evaluated twice a day by health officials, and showed no signs of infection in a 42-day period. A California man says he's lucky to be alive after coming face-to-face with a grizzly bear while hiking in Montana, says ABC's Dave Packer.
3: Daniel Crago's dream trip to Glacier National Park quickly turned into a nightmare. While taking photos, he saw a grizzly cub about 40 feet away. Next thing he knew, an adult grizzly showed up.
4: Could hear the roar, and I just stuck my arm up. Kind of thought, like, this is it.
3: It charged and attacked him.
4: Completely split open, forearm, just bleeding out. I was just in panic mode, like, thinking I'm going to die.
3: Grego saved by several hikers who came to his aid, now recovering with what he says is a new perspective.
4: Whatever else is going on in life, I'm alive.
3: Dave Packer, ABC News.
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5: This report is sponsored by IBM. As AI transforms how work gets done, a new IBM CEO study finds success will depend on how quickly organizations redesign their workforce. CEOs agree, people are the priority. 83% of CEOs say AI success depends more on people's adoption than the technology. But many organizations are still struggling to redesign roles, build new skills, and rethink how teams collaborate. This gap is already showing up in the workplace. CEOs say only 25% of employees are using AI as part of their jobs, even though 86% believe their workforce have the skills to collaborate with AI. Looking ahead, CEOs expect the impact on jobs to accelerate. By 2028, 29% of employees may need reskilling for different roles, while 59% will likely require upskilling to perform their current roles more effectively. The findings suggest the real challenge isn't just adopting AI, it's aligning jobs, skills, and ways of working with the speed of AI transformation. To learn more, visit ibm.com/ibm.
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13: Hello. We are going to continue the hour with this month's round of Paying It Forward, a monthly interview series made possible by Piedmont Health. In this series, we hear from the folks at Piedmont about the importance of community health centers and why they chose their careers in community health as well. PiedmontHealth.org is the website if you want more information about Piedmont Health Services, locations all over the area, including right here in Chapel Hill, not too far from us here at the station. And today we're joined by the Chief Pharmacy Officer at Piedmont Health, Kelly Stout. Kelly, thank you so much for being with us today.
14: Thank you for having me.
13: A lot to talk about, but tell us about yourself. What's your background and how did you get into a career at Piedmont?
14: Yeah, I am originally born and bred Alamance County. Went to UNC for pharmacy school, so knew that I wanted to remain in this area for work. Happened upon Piedmont totally by mistake. I call it divine intervention.
13: Right.
14: But I had moved back home, pregnant with my second child, want to be closer to family. And made a phone call one day to a pharmacist who was at Prospect Hill calling for a transfer. And she says, "You sound really busy." I was working in retail. I had sort of a temp job while I was looking for my final landing space. And I'm like, "It's horrible." And she says, "You've got to meet Carl Taylor," who was my predecessor. And says, "You give him a call." And so I happened upon Charles Drew, which is one of our Piedmont Health organizations, started there as a pharmacy manager and have never looked back. Celebrate 24 years in June.
13: Nice. What got you into pharmacy in the first place?
14: Oh, my grandmother, you know, mentioned to me early on, like middle school age, that it was a great career for a woman if you want to balance

0: It has proven to be a wonderful support system for my family. I'm married with three children, and again, once I was in pharmacy school, never looked back. I knew this is what I wanted to do, to take care of patients.
1: Nice. So what's your day-to-day like at Piedmont?
0: So for me, it's a little different as a chief pharmacy officer than maybe a dispensing pharmacist. So we're looking at strategy. We're looking at longevity, sustainability, certainly within the 340B space, which is unique to covered entities like Piedmont Health. We're a qualified health center. So a lot of our resources come from affordable medications through the 340B program. So our patients who are uninsured or underinsured can have access.
1: So you're the one who's making the patient process smooth and problem free, so that they walk in, they get their medicine, and they leave, and they don't understand, or they're totally unaware that there's 87 problems that happen behind the scenes that all had to be solved. Right?
0: Exactly. Well, hopefully my team would say so. So if I'm doing my job well, they don't feel it. So
1: how
0: yes,
1: do you navigate
0: a great point.
1: Like supply chain issues? If there's, and I know for a fact, like I know people who have had so much difficulty finding certain medications that are just unavailable no matter where you go. How do you navigate that?
0: Absolutely. So knowledge is power. So it's trying to stay abreast of the most current information, using spaces like the FDA website, looking at what shortages are out there. What are the alternatives? So you really have to put your clinical thinking hat back on and go, okay, if not this agent, then what? And looking at where we can have cost-effective alternatives for patients, and being able to be really strong and forward-thinking in our communication. So you got to communicate that first to providers, so they know which meds to write, which ones can we actually get, to our staff, of course, so they know which ones to order, and then to our patients so they understand, why am I getting a different drug than I got last month, and how is it going to work, and is it going to be the same or different? And so communication is key.
1: Speaking with Kelly Stout, Chief Pharmacy Officer for Piedmont Health Services. PiedmontHealth.org is the website. This is our Paying It Forward monthly series with Piedmont. They're bringing us this conversation. So that's shortages and actually trying to find medication in the first place. But then pricing on those medications is also a big issue. And that brings in a program that I know you're very familiar with, which is the 340B program that goes back to the 90s, right?
0: Yes.
1: Yeah.
0: Yes, so it was started to offer community health centers and disproportionate share hospitals, which we call covered entities, who serve low-income and uninsured patients, so Medicare, Medicaid patients, specifically is why it was started, to make sure that they had access to affordable medications. Mm-hmm. Makes no difference if you go to the doctor and get diagnosed with a disease state if you can't take the prescription or afford the prescription they wrote for you to treat it.
1: Yep.
0: So we make sure that patients don't have to decide between meals next week for their family and their medications for diabetes or hypertension, and making sure that those things are affordable.
1: So how has that program impacted what you're able to do?
0: Two ways. One, make sure that uninsured patients can afford their medications, which is the more obvious. But the less obvious is it creates a revenue stream. So because we're able to purchase these medications at a lower price, we also serve a huge majority of insured patients. We take the majority of plans offered in the state of North Carolina, both private, Medicare, Medicaid. So when we sell those medications to those patients and create a revenue stream, those go back into funding for programs in our health centers, like behavioral health, which is mental health services for adults and children, medical nutrition therapy, MNT, which is helping patients with diabetes or hypertension to manage their disease through diet and exercise, community health workers who go out into the community, go out to our farms and actually help farm workers get help that they wouldn't otherwise be able to leave the farm on a daily basis. And last but certainly not least, our new community school programs, where we have behavioral health embedded in schools where children need access to those services the most, but working parents might have difficulty getting them there during the day. We're right in the school system, sitting there with them, providing medical, dental, and behavioral health services.
1: We're always talking about the healthcare system in the U.S., and every portion of that is always up for debate, and 340B is one of those. What's the latest on the conversation surrounding that program, and what changes or potential changes are you seeing?
0: Yeah, so there's been a proposed rebate program currently on hold. It would create a significant cash flow issue for many healthcare organizations like ours, and smaller organizations would cease to exist, which is the scariest risk. For organizations the size of ours, probably would not shut our doors, but could definitely limit some of the access to those services I just mentioned, because the revenue stream wouldn't exist. The rebate program would have programs like ours have to purchase the drug at regular price and wait to get rebated back to that 340B price after the sale of the drug. It's sort of like the fox guarding the hen house. We don't need pharma telling us who we can use these medications for. Community health centers are already an open book. We lay our data out for anyone to review through a program called UDS, Uniform Data Sets. annually. And so we're happy to show where our dollars are spent. We're

0: all not for profit. Every dollar we make has to go back into our systems and our patients, so our staff and our patients and services. We already show that. And so we've proven to be a worthy recipient of this program, and we don't need to add layers of complexity or difficulty accessing these meds to patients who already struggle every day just to get what they need.
1: Do you have to talk with members of Congress? Is that part of your job? Is that part of Piedmont's just overarching role?
0: I do. I think I mentioned on a previous visit, I'd been to D.C. about 5 times. That number's doubled since our last conversation.
1: What are those conversations like?
0: Our representatives are wonderful. They listen. We realize there's lots of big voices in pharma who go and speak to them as well. So they've got to listen to all of their constituents to sort of figure out what's the best path forward. We have strong support on both sides of the aisle, which is wonderful. Community health centers, it's an easy sell. What we do is so amazing, and it takes care of our communities. It keeps patients out of emergency rooms and urgent care where the cost is more expensive, and saturate hospital beds for patients who have otherwise treatable diseases like diabetes and hypertension. We prevent strokes, heart attacks every day with the care that we provide.
1: Speaking with Kelly Stout, Chief Pharmacy Officer at Piedmont Health Services, piedmonthealth.org, the website. Again, they're bringing us this conversation. I got to start wrapping up, and I know there's other things going on within pharmacy as well, including a new mobile app, right?
0: Yes. So we have a new computer system called Pioneer RX, which comes with a mobile app for our patients, which is titled RX Local, where patients can actually download the app and text with our staff for free if they have medication questions. It's quick, easy access to our pharmacists, which sometimes through the phone systems, which can get bogged down easily, is more difficult to do. It also allows them to order prescriptions, to set reminders when to take their meds. If you're like me, I'm the pharmacist that can't remember to take her own medications in the morning. So I will be using the app to remind myself to do that and to sort of check off that that's done daily. So we're really excited to have this offering for our patients at Piedmont Health.
1: Anything else that folks should know about Piedmont Health in general and the pharmacy program in particular?
0: Just come see us. We are the best deal in town, and we will find a way to take care of you and your family.
1: And again, PiedmontHealth.org is the website for Piedmont Health Services, locations all over the Triangle. Kelly Stout, thank you so much for being with us today.
0: Thank you, Aaron. I appreciate the opportunity to be with you.
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1: We are going to continue the hour by talking education, which is at a bit of a crossroads as we all collectively try to make sense of a rapidly changing and uncertain world, particularly the rise of AI, which is already transforming the job market and will continue to do so in ways we have no way of predicting. So in that context, what kind of education should schools be providing to students right now, and what sort of education should students be striving for when they head to school? For answers on that, attempted answers on that, we're joined by Jeffrey Green, the McMichael Professor at the UNC School of Education, whose own research focuses on the importance of self-regulated learning. And he says that's going to be pivotal going forward more so than ever. Professor Green, thank you so much for being with us today.
2: Great to be here. Thanks, Aaron.
1: So let me just pose that initial question to you. What, just in general, sort of education should schools be providing to students in the age of AI going forward?
2: Well, it's, as you said, it's tough to predict exactly what generative AI is going to do, but I do think it's important that we acknowledge the tension, that students probably need to know how to use generative AI in their work, and at the same time, it's also something that can be a little dangerous, particularly for younger students. So we need to prepare them to be really thoughtful about how they use generative AI. And to do that, we want to teach students how to self-regulate their learning, and so I can tell you what that's like.
1: Yeah, what is self-regulated learning?
2: Yeah, so first of all, the research on self-regulated learning is really robust. It predicts success in school, it translates to work, it translates to life in general. So I'm a big proponent of teaching this. And the way I think about it actually is like me in high school versus me in college.
1: Okay.
2: Right? So like in high school, I did okay. I had to work, but I mean, to be honest, what did I do? I kind of went to class, I listened, I went home, I read the chapter, or I did the problem set. I came in, took the test, that worked great for me. Mm. Fine. I get to college and I'm thinking it's going to be kind of the same thing, right? Same habits. First course I took in college was called the Philosophy of Math.
1: Ooh.
2: It kicked
1: my
2: butt.
1: Mine was Philosophy of Law, and it kicked my butt too. I loved it.
2: Okay.
1: Yeah, it was tough.
2: Thank you for affirming me here, because like, I mean, like I would read the book. I'd be like, I have no idea what this is talking about. I would go to class. I didn't know what the professor was saying. The other students in the class like seemed to get it. Like they were like talking. That actually like really like threw me for a loop. Like I started doubting myself, right? I started questioning like, should I be in college? Do I belong here? And I was not self-regulated, right? If I was self-regulated, I would have realized, hey, the habits that work for me in high school, they're just not working in college. And that's okay, right? I can adjust. So I would have changed my goals. That's really important part of self-regulating. I would have monitored how well I was doing and maybe recognized some things are going off course. I would have tried different strategies. I would have sought help. I would have gone to the professor and be like, hey, give me a hand. And I wouldn't have felt so bad about myself. And so self-regulated learning is a lot of different skills, but basically it's about being intentional and active and recognizing when your habits aren't working for you in a particular moment and having a way to pivot.
1: How specifically does that help folks navigate the world of AI?
2: So generative AI is changing all kinds of jobs, right? And I personally do not believe the people who say that's going to replace humans entirely. Mm-hmm. I mean, in any job, whether it's going to replace 50% of what you do or 60 or 70, 80, there's always going to be some amount that's left that's the human work, yep. Right, that AI can't do. And we need to train people to be ready to pivot, to self-regulate, to focus on that last 40, 30, 20, 10% of the job. That's so critically important. And so people who can self-regulate, whatever life or work throws at them, they've got the tools and the disposition and the attitude to figure it out. And when we teach students how to do that early in life, they transfer it to later in life. And so whatever generative AI brings, if people can self-regulate, they'll be more likely to handle it and still remain really important in their job and in life.
1: Speaking with Jeffrey Green, UNC School of Education, talking about the concept of self-regulated learning, which is important, but then how does a teacher promote it in a classroom? How do you teach this to students?
2: Yeah, so, you know, I mean, it's not rocket science, but it's not intuitive, right? Many students need some, like, direct instruction, and so good teachers do this all the time. They say, like, okay, I'm up here on the board, I'm doing something, and, oh, I made a mistake. Hold on a second. That's okay. No problem. I can figure this out. Let me see. Let me try this. Let me try that. They kind of talk through what self-regulation looks like.
1: Okay.
2: And that helps students see it. Sometimes they directly instruct good strategies or what we call metacognition, right? Thinking about your thinking. Sometimes they directly teach students that. But then they create an environment where students feel safe to try that out, to try different strategies to make a mistake and recover from it. And over time, students begin to internalize those skills, that knowledge, and then they can kind of do it on their own. In generative AI, we talk about recursive loops where generative AI learns on its own. People are the same way. You get better at something by doing it over and over. Eventually, you internalize it, and then you can really use it yourself for success. And that's what we need to teach students to do.
1: You mentioned metacognition, and I think that's super important. And it both because it helps people just sort of navigate the world better, but it makes you a better person. It makes you more self-reflective and just more able to see the world with bigger eyes, right?
2: Ab- ab-

0: different direction. And those are all skills that we can teach. And they really, as you said, they help you in academics, they help you at work, they help you in life. I know that plenty of times I sit back and go like, why am I doing this?
1: Should
0: I do it differently? And that can be really helpful. Experts, in fact, are the best reflectors. People who are experts, they think about how to get better all the time.
1: How do we get better at that? Like, how do I as an individual get better at that?
0: So I think some of it is like learning those basic skills and practicing them. But also it's about feedback. And whether you're getting feedback from a coach or a teacher or a colleague, whether you're giving yourself feedback, whatever the case may be, it's about listening to that feedback. And sometimes you don't just accept it uncritically. Sometimes feedback is helpful, sometimes it's not. But it's about seeking out feedback and then trying new things and really paying attention. Like when I tried a new strategy at work or I tried a new perspective, like, did it help me? Did it make my life better? And if not, get rid of it. Try something else.
1: Speaking again with Jeffrey Green, UNC School of Education, talking about education in general and self-regulated learning in particular. So if that is the case, then if I'm a student, and obviously we're going to have thousands of students coming to UNC in a couple of months,
0: yep,
1: signing up for classes, taking classes, pursuing majors, thinking mm-hmm. about their futures, what classes should I be looking for? What majors should I be pursuing?
0: Well, the great thing about self-regulation is that's relevant to all majors and all outcomes, right? And I will say that many professors sometimes assume that students have self-regulation skills when they get to college.
1: Mm-hmm.
0: So I do think we need to be thinking about K-12 as a place where we're teaching these things.
1: For sure,
0: yeah. We can do it in college, absolutely, yep, yep, for sure. But I do think that in K-12, it's great when teachers can, as I said, kind of model these skills and get students to adopt them. So I think it's less about a major and more about getting those skills and then applying them in whatever they're trying to do.
1: So let me rephrase the question. Mm-hmm. What should I be looking for on the syllabus when I get into class on day one and the teacher or professor, whatever grade level, whatever level I'm at, says, okay, here's what the class is going to be for the entire semester.
0: Yeah, yeah.
1: What do I listen for to say, okay, this is going to move me in that direction?
0: Yeah, so that's a great question, because we try to train students to really analyze a syllabus, right? So again, self-regulate, like what are the goals of this class? What are the learning objectives? When are things due? Like what kind of plan do I need to create to meet my goals? Because a goal without a plan is a wish. So how can I make a good plan to get all this stuff done? What are the pieces of feedback that I'm going to get in the class throughout, whether it's quizzes or other papers, that kind of thing, that help me know if I'm on track or not? Where can I seek out help? Does the syllabus tell me about options available? And UNC has tons of options. All those things will help a student better figure out how to navigate that class really intentionally, as opposed to just kind of like letting things happen. We want students to be more active, more on their front foot when they're looking at a course syllabus. And same thing in K-12.
1: This is really speaking to me, because I was thinking about this recently, and I've said this to a couple of folks on the air, and I think I'm going to keep hitting this nail until someone proves me wrong. Mm-hmm. But I was thinking about like education in the context of AI and what is the role of humans in a world of AI. And I kept coming back to very specifically Star Trek The Next Generation, because that's a world with agentic AI, right?
0: Because
1: Data's right there. He's out and about. He's doing stuff. You know he knows more and he's more analytical than everyone else in the room, but he's not the captain and he shouldn't be the captain.
0: That's right.
1: And the show is real specific about driving that point home. Like
0: totally.
1: Picard is the best person in the room.
0: That's right.
1: So in a world of AI, we should try to be Picard, right?
0: Absolutely.
1: And he's self-regulated,
0: he's
1: right?
0: Self-regulated. And you know why Picard's Picard and Data's Data?
1: Mm.
0: Because Picard has emotions and motivations, right? Like we know from the research, you don't think well unless you feel well and you have positive motivation. All that stuff matters. And Data doesn't have that. Generative AI doesn't have that. And so we really need to be teaching students in K-12 education what generative AI can do, and also what it can't do, what it'll never be able to do, and how it can be harmful.
1: What else? We got to wrap up this conversation. We're speaking with Jeffrey Green. What else do you think schools should be doing now? And what else do you think they should not be doing? What are you seeing schools doing wrong?
0: Yeah, real quick, I think about generative AI like I think about a bandsaw. My grandfather was a woodworker. He built beautiful pieces of furniture that we still have in our family. And when I was young, he took me down to his wood shop, showed me all the equipment, showed me the bandsaw, said, this thing's really great. You can't use it yet. It's too dangerous.
1: Mm.
0: And as I got older, there was wood shop in high school, and they taught us how to use the bandsaw because I was mature enough to use it. They gave us a lot of supervision. But that would then help me later in life use that bandsaw. Generative AI, I think, the same way, right? Like younger kids, I want them to know what it is, know its potential, but also know it can be really harmful.

0: people, I don't necessarily want them using it until they're mature enough to be able to spot when they might be starting to cut off their finger, metaphorically, and to pivot accordingly. So I think about generative AI as something that students need to know something about, but there's also a tension. We need to make sure to protect them and help them use it when they're ready.
1: People want to know more about self-regulated learning. If they want resources online, maybe, where can they go?
0: So there's a lot of great places. If you just Google self-regulated learning, you'll get a lot of good resources. You can go to my website at UNC. I have resources there. I also have a book that they can buy about self-regulation, but I'd always be happy to talk to folks also.
1: Again, Jeffrey Green, McMichael Professor at the UNC School of Education. Thank you so much for being with us today.
0: Thank you. This was fun.
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4: 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And this week we are talking music because we got a good show coming up on Saturday, June 6th. 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Erie Choir is one, Civic Rivers is the other, and the third, the one that's joining us in the studio right now, is Third of Never. ThirdofNever.com is their website. Their latest album came out last year, a soundtrack for the film Damage the Pearl, which stars a couple of the members of the band who are also here with us in the studio. We've got John Dawson, Doug McMillan, and Brandon Ruth from the band here in the studio to play a song and chat. Guys, thank you all so much for being with us tonight.
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8: Oh.

0: Awesome. That was Rolling Down the Hill by Third of Never. They are here in the studio with us, three of the members of the band at least, John Dawson, Doug McMillan, and Brandon Ruth. They've got a show coming up at Local 506 along with Erie Choir and Civic Rivers this Saturday the 6th. The local506.com is the website to buy tickets. Thank you all so much for being with us. It's been great.
1: Thank you.
2: Thank you.
1: We appreciate it.
0: Tell us about the band. You've been around for a long time, right?
3: Been dragging it around for a while, yeah. It kind of started in Greenville at ECU and then somehow made its way to New Jersey, and now it's pretty much based out of the Triangle. We put an album out last year that we're really happy with, and it's the soundtrack to a movie, and all three of us here are in the movie, and a lot of our friends are in it. It's directed by Brent Clark, great director out of Raleigh, and it should be in some festivals by the end of the year. And he's made some videos for us for the album, and there's scenes from the movie in those. The title track, Damage the Pearl, has some footage from the movie in it. And it was a lot of fun. It was 10 times harder than I thought it would be.
0: Yeah. Was that your first experience, like, making a movie? Or?
3: Well, mine, yes. Doug's, no.
0: No?
1: I told you.
3: Yeah.
1: I told you, man. I told you several times. Yeah, it's going to be, you're at the mercy of the weather and everything. You're at the mercy of everything if you try to do that. But we did it. It was amazing how you pulled it together.
0: How did it come together in the first place, the movie?
3: The seed probably started during COVID because I was, like every other human on the planet, was getting antsy. And I just was looking at the songs, and I'm like, there's kind of sort of a story or a theme running through a lot of this. And it's like,
0: so you had the songs first.
3: Then. The songs were first, and, you know, if you put an album out now, nobody cares. I'm like, well, what can we do to get people to pay attention? And I said, well, this would really make a good road movie. And the original idea was for three people to go on a road movie, and maybe the buddy in the back seat is filming it on his camera, something really zero budget.
0: All right.
3: And then I was like, well, you can make a movie that looks and sounds like a movie now and not have to sell your vital organs to pay for it. Mm-hmm. We found some stuff Brent had done and pitched it to him, and he said, well, he wanted to make a feature and wanted to make a road movie. So it was just kind of like one of those rare times in life where things lock in. I had a script initially, and about 25% of it survived, and Brent took it, and with he and I and Doug, we kind of turned it into a real coherent script and just kind of went from there. Doug had to really do some acting. I just had to be kind of a smart aleck, which is not a stretch.
1: You were good, though. You did a good job.
3: But Doug had to actually act.
1: I saw a friend last night, and he was asking me about it, and I told him about the day that we had done a few takes of one specific scene, and you were like, I don't want to yell at Doug anymore.
3: Yeah. You don't.
0: First time he's ever said that.
3: Yeah. You don't want to waste everybody's time, so you're trying to, like, Brandon's in a really funny scene that's in a gas station, involves a poker game, so...
1: Yeah. We had fun.
3: Tell them about the guy who could not say Maury the correct way.
2: Oh,
1: what?
3: There was a line about Maury prison.
1: Oh, right.
3: And the guy who had to say the line is an attorney. He's dealt with probably 200 or 300 of his clients at Maury, but he could not say it right.
0: Maury.
3: He was even more Southern than I am. Let's put it that way.
1: People see that camera and they start locking up.
3: But it's weird. We got it.
0: Yeah. Is it a spoiler to ask where the title Damage the Pearl comes from?
3: A song Doug and I were working on. It started off with a phrase my grandfather used to, when you're working in a field and the rows get shorter as you get up in the corner. So if someone would say we're in the short rows, that means you're about done. And I researched that, and that led to this Sufi saying about what strikes the oyster doesn't damage the pearl. It was just a lot of there's a magical table at his house that we work at, the kitchen, his dining room table, and whenever we're at that dining room table, cool stuff kind of just bubbles up.
0: Nice.
3: That's the short answer.
1: We got to find that. I got to make sure that table survives.
0: Speaking with Third of Never, John Dawson, Doug McMillan, Brandon Ruth here in the studio. The website is thirdofnever.com. The most recent album is Damage the Pearl that came out last year. Movie based on the music?
3: Yeah, the story is loosely based on, there's probably five or six of the songs that the story's pulled out of, and some of the other songs are going to be worked into, like, scenes where they're driving at night or they go into the gas station that Brandon is in the scene.
0: Yep.
1: Albums are funny things because you can put one together and not have any theme or anything intended, and sure enough, something seems to come out. You know what I mean?
3: It's like, right.
1: Initially, you didn't think to yourself, we're going to, you know, sequence it this way. It just sort of comes around.
3: Yeah, I think the record was even sequenced before we even thought about a movie.
1: Right,
3: okay. We were just all going through stuff like every human does, and it just seemed to – Brent looked at it and said, yeah, we can do that, and we don't have to mortgage our houses to do it. We can do it.
0: Oh, it's coming out later on this year.

0: here, and the show's coming up. Actually, I got to mention, you said 25% of the screenplay survived. That is such a high percentage for an initial.
1: Yeah.
0: Was it Steve Martin had the line about, I wrote a screenplay and I'm super proud because it got made and the director did not change one word and that word was on page 49?
1: That's a great quote. Yeah,
2: going in, I would have been happy if 10% survived.
0: I know, so. Right?
1: That was the experience that I was trying to, whenever, it doesn't matter what's written down because stuff starts happening when you're doing it.
2: Right.
1: You know, the plot line didn't change.
2: And the scene with Brandon in the gas station, when it's edited, that'll probably be a 3-minute scene, but we shot that for what?
3: Lord.
2: How many hours?
3: Yeah. 3 weeks. We were there all day.
0: Yeah.
2: It was fun, though. Even though there was, well, they did get some air conditioning going at one point, but it was.
3: Yeah, eventually.
0: Was it as you were leaving? Cause,
2: pretty much about 20 minutes before we finished.
1: Was that the place where I accidentally hit the guy?
2: Mm-hmm. Oh yeah, there's a scene in the movie, and we're not going to spoil it, but there's a scene where someone has to get assaulted, and we'll just say that. And we were trying to fake it, and
1: I'm no stuntman.
2: It wasn't working, and so the director came over and
3: make
2: said,
3: it realistic.
2: Just get like a little bit closer, yeah. And
0: not that close.
2: And Mr.
1: I got a little too close.
2: Mr. Method actor over there. Popped him.
1: Yeah. Dr. Method. Too.
2: Yeah.
0: Is that at least the take that's in the movie?
2: Oh, absolutely.
1: It's the only take that, the only take that worked.
3: Unfortunately, that was the keeper. Yeah. We'd have to do that again.
1: I felt bad, man. Did, but
0: not as bad
1: fine.
0: As the other guy.
1: The other guy's a big fella. I didn't want to, somebody don't want to mess with
2: him. I looked at Brent and I said, please tell me you got that. He said, we got it.
0: Tell us about the show this Saturday.
2: It's with Civic Rivers and Erie Choir. I love both of those bands. Our keyboard player, Charles Cleaver, he also plays Civic Rivers.
0: Yep.
2: And I just love both of those bands because there's a visceral quality to their music, but there's also kind of a smartness to it. It's a nice combination. And I hope I'm trying to do some more shows with that same lineup. We're working on something for Virginia with the same bands.
3: Yeah, so they work well together.
2: It's a good combination.
0: Speaking with John Dawson, Brandon Ruth, Doug McMillan here in the studio from Third of Never. I got to start wrapping up. What's coming up next for you after this show and hopefully future
2: shows? Well,
0: there's
2: more shows we're working on. We're going to be doing something, I think, later in the year that we're going to try to professionally film, and depending on Brent's schedule, because he's very busy, so when he gets jobs that actually make him money, we have to, we got to let him make a living.
0: Yep.
2: But if that works out, that's the next thing. And we're working actually tomorrow. Doug and I are in the John Guy Barwick studio to work on vocals for our next record. We're probably about 30% through the next record.
0: Awesome.
2: So I'm not trying to finish it today, but I just, whenever the dust settles on this, have something in the can.
3: The next one has been coming together nicely.
2: That's the great thing about having a studio at home. Brandon and I live 10 minutes away from each other, so we kind of work on stuff all the time and get it to a point, then we bring it to everybody else and just kind of the Motown method, an assembly line.
1: I'm going to be touring local radio stations and doing maintenance on microphones.
0: You did kind of fix that one there before we started.
1: Get
0: which
1: that
0: we're
1: out there.
0: Eternally grateful to you.
1: I need to rent you.
3: Will you be purchasing your own for that?
1: Well, I want to rent to own.
3: Oh, I'm sure we can work that out. Yeah.
0: Again, the
3: 48-month lease on my Swiss Army knife. Yeah.
0: The band is Third of Never. The show is this Saturday, June 6th at Local 506, Erie Choir and Civic Rivers along with them that evening. Local506.com is the website for tickets to that show. ThirdOfNever.com for more on the band. John, Doug, Brandon, thank you all so much for being with us.
3: Thank you.
2: Thank you for having us.
1: We appreciate you having us. Thank you.
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3: My name is Ben Johnson. I oversee the design and pre-construction process at Will Johnson Building. I love our clients' ideas. I love taking those and polishing them. We're finding new ideas together. We do have clients who come to us with plans and we'll then modify those drawings. But most of the time people come to us with Pinterest boards, house profiles with various pictures of homes or places they've stayed, and they say, you know, we like all these things, and it's our job to distill that down to something on paper that they love and is feasible to build and coincides or aligns with their budget. We find designs that we know are feasible, that meet budgets, and if they don't, we find some

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1: I'm Chapel Hill Town Manager Ted Voorhees. This is Our Town, Stories of Chapel Hill, where you get to hear from the people at the heart of your local government. I want you to meet Keisha Hargraves and Emily Powell from Chapel Hill Transit. They're two of many transit teammates who remind us that our Carolina Blue buses do much more than move people.
2: Most of us feel like it's more than a job, not just moving people. It's not just transportation. It's a bit more than that. When I first came, we were not fare free. So when it did go fare free, the more people could get to where they really needed to get to because it was fare free.
3: That legacy propels us forward. So we were always cutting edge, right? Fare free service. And it's like, how do we continue to be progressive? How do we continue to do more for this community? And one of the ways we're doing that is with our Bus Rapid Transit project. Bus Rapid Transit will transform how people get through our busiest corridor, the MLK's South Columbia Corridor, from Eubanks Park and Ride to Southern Village. It carries our legacy of being a really progressive service in town, launching in 2030.
1: Keisha and Emily show that in our town, we are learning, serving, and working together to build a community where everyone thrives. 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
6: ABC News, I'm Brian Clark. The second day of a historic festival in Toledo, Ohio, has been canceled after a shooting Saturday, says ABC's Andrew Dimbert.
7: It sounds as if there's going to be multiple people shot.
8: Toledo police say what appeared to be a gunfight between at least two shooters left around a dozen injured in the crossfire Saturday evening.
9: We've got two patients. Anyone have any more?
8: Hundreds running for safety at the 53rd annual Old West End Festival in the city's historic district.
6: And authorities are still searching for those two suspects. New strains on the ceasefire between the U.S. and Iran as the U.S. has shot down more Iranian attack drones that were threatening ships in the Strait of Hormuz. Iran says the U.S. violated the ceasefire by attacking radar facilities. Pope Leo celebrating Mass in front of a million people in Madrid as he's the first pope to visit Spain in 15 years. And the Vegas Golden Knights won a double overtime thriller to take a 2-1 lead over the Carolina Hurricanes in the Stanley Cup final. This is ABC News. Tennessee is home to nearly two dozen data centers, and with more plans, some Nashville residents are pushing back on one site. ABC's Morgan Norwood has details on the proposal.
10: The project by DC Blocks, a company behind dozens of data centers across the southeast, raising concerns about noise, power demands, water use, and what it could mean for the animals living just steps away.
11: The environmental impact is another thing that we're concerned about.
10: A facility larger than a football field next to the Nashville Zoo.
11: And DC Block has not reached out to us one time to address our concerns.
10: DC Blocks telling multiple news outlets the facility will not burden local resources and will pay for its own power infrastructure to meet all environmental requirements.
6: President Trump pardoned former Republican Congressman Stephen Beyer, who had served nearly 2 years in prison after a conviction for insider trading. Beyer from Indiana said the pardon corrects a politically motivated prosecution. I'm Brian Clark, ABC News.
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8: We are going to continue the hour by chatting with a community organization that has been in the news recently as budget talks continue in Chapel Hill and across Orange County. You may have heard the discussion about library funding for Chapel Hill, so you may have heard from the Friends of the Chapel Hill Public Library. They've been active in that conversation, but the Friends of the Chapel Hill Library is a great organization that works to support the Chapel Hill Public Library year-round in a variety of different ways. They, of course, have the Friends of the Library bookstore at the Chapel Hill Public Library, and they are rolling out a brand new store today, June 1st. FriendsCHPL.org is their website if you want to go and find out more about the organization and what they do and more about that new bookstore that's coming out today. Karen Curtin heads up the Friends of the Chapel Hill Public Library, and she's here in the studio with us to talk about all of that. Good morning. How are you?
9: Good morning, Aaron, and that's a lot to talk about. not sure where to start. Let me just clarify a couple of things. When we talk about the Friends, we usually are talking about how much money we raise for the library, because we do raise over $175,000 a year. This year, though, we're talking a little about advocacy, a very important thing that the Friends do, and this year it's been very important. So two things that we do, and I want to mention that our bookstore that's rolling out is an online bookstore. We are located, we manage everything from the library, but we are online, so it's not physical.
8: And it's been a great resource for several years now, that you can just go online. It's really easily searchable. What's different about the new bookstore versus the old?
9: Well, I'm glad you asked. I was looking for an opportunity to tell everyone. First of all, a little history on this. We actually had a physical store that opened when we moved into the expanded library.

0: that, and we've got a great new look, very exciting browsable categories of books that are sort of curated by our volunteers. We have an expanded vertical menu, lots of different ways to refine your search, whether you're looking for publisher collections or award winners. It's going to be really exciting. If you haven't shopped in a while, this is a great time to look at it. And if you've never shopped, you're in for a treat.
1: Then it's a really great time to look at it.
0: Right? It is.
1: 7,000 items, is that right?
0: 7,000 items. We have quality used books. They are great prices. Pickup is very easy. You can pick it up at the library a couple days a week. There's reserve spaces in the staff parking lot, so you actually don't have to circle the lot 800 times.
1: Speaking with Karen Curtin, Friends of the Chapel Hill Public Library, friendschpl.org is the website. Go there and find out more about the Friends as an organization, and definitely check out that brand new updated online bookstore that is officially rolling out today. And the funds that are raised from that, and I know you also do the big book sales at the library a couple times a year, all go to support the Friends, which then goes to support programs and everything at the library, right?
0: Absolutely. In fact, we are an all-volunteer organization. We have over 900 members because we're also a membership organization and many, many volunteers. And because we're all volunteer, we have no staff. Probably 90% of what we raise goes to the bottom line. So that's really unusual.
1: Awesome. How many people are members of the Friends? Like, how big an organization is it?
0: Over 900 today.
1: Oh, my God.
0: Yeah.
1: That's really cool. Do you get a lot of people like joining at those big book sales? I know.
0: We do, but we get a lot of people joining for lots of other reasons, including everything else we do, not just the big book sales. But that's certainly one of the ways that we do. And our book sales are always very popular. We want to get the word out about those as well as our store. It's a great way to support us.
1: What else can people do to support you right now?
0: Well, right now they can join the Friends. it's a very low-cost, high-impact way to support the library and the community that we serve. I guess one thing I would say is not just the financial support and the advocacy we provide, which is critical today, as it is for any library, frankly, but we also help the community. And we get over 120,000 books in donated by the community every year that we sell with our big book sales, we sell in the store. We find other places that we sell them, either for value or for surplus books. But also we distribute those books to community organizations that have limited access in the community. We have programs with Meals on Wheels. We have a program with Butnerman's Prison where we support their library. And it's really important for people to know we're more than just the library. We're the community.
1: Speaking with Karen Curtin, I didn't know that about the Butner Prison System. That's really cool.
0: That's relatively new, but we work to recycle the books that we get. We can't use every one, but we find places and homes for them where we can.
1: FriendsCHPL.org is the website for the Friends of the Chapel Hill Public Library. Again, information on the Friends and the work they do, and also that brand new online bookstore officially opened today, replacing the old one with new, bigger, and better things. And again, a huge catalog with thousands of books available for sale, and funds go to support the Friends, which then goes to support the library. Can't let you go without asking for the latest comments from the Friends about the ongoing discussions at the Orange County level and the Chapel Hill Public level about funding for the library right now, and knowing that we're getting into the month of June and things are still changing. Where do things stand right now?
0: Budget discussions are still going on, but I would like to say that the Friends, which actually do provide some of the funding for the library, are very conscious that what is being cut here is 72% of our operating budget. The actual town funding covers the personnel expense, which is $3.4 million, which is a big number. But the difference is operating, and that's all of our collections, programs, and services, and a cut of 72% of that is huge. We don't think that's fair to the 40% of Orange County residents that live in Chapel Hill or to the 15,000 that use the library outside of Chapel Hill, and we certainly don't want those residents to have to pay a fee to enter the library to make up some of that funding cut. This is not fair to anybody. Library shouldn't be defunded today. They're too important to the community, and this is not only the most important one in the county, but one of the ones that's nationally recognized. We don't want to be defunding it.
1: Speaking with Karen Curtin, Friends of the Chapel Hill Public Library, got to wrap up. 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
0: No, just we need your membership, and we need you to shop our store.
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0: 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Karen Curran, thank you so much.
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0: It is time now for History Matters. We are joined in the studio by Scott Washington, historian extraordinaire, to look back on this week in history. Good morning. How are you?
1: Well, good morning, Aaron. And outside of the Canes' loss a little earlier, but tonight is the next one.
0: So tonight's the next one. We're back on track. Exciting.
1: Yes, yep. Exactly. But, you know, thinking of things that are winning propositions, one that we are always standing on the shoulders of giants. In this case, it's an immigrant whose parents came from France and Latvia, Sylvan Goldman. And he was born in 1899, grows up, gets involved with some food preparation. He's in the army. He and his brother do some stuff. Probably would not have heard much about him, except they decide, hey, let's keep doing this. They go to California. They see a new concept, supermarkets, where people are bringing in a lot more quantity of food. He starts a chain, he and his brother. It falls victim to the Great Depression, and that doesn't stop him. He starts another one and takes over a fledgling chain in Oklahoma called the Humpty Dumpty Stores, and he says, this will be it. But at that time, of course, nobody's thinking about something larger than themselves, these small little stores. Nobody shops that way, and so he has to convince people, just leave your baskets. We'll provide something bigger, but they don't have anything bigger. He's the guy who's credited for inventing the grocery cart that we know now, also with the folding grocery cart where you actually shove it in, and also the baggage cart. All and supermarkets in some ways have their roots there. So if you like all of those things, you can look to Sylvan Goldman, an immigrant who did so much.
0: Do you think he facilitated the modern lifestyle of just like having a whole bunch of stuff that you cart around with you wherever you go? Or was it the fact that people were increasingly inclined to have a whole bunch of stuff to cart around with them wherever you go, and he just like stepped in to fill a need?
1: Well, I don't know.
0: I feel
1: about
0: like
1: that.
0: It's a mutual thing going on here.
1: But then you'd say that about cars. They got big.

0: cartoon. So a baggage cart helps, certainly in the grocery store. How many times any of us have gone and go, I'll just get one or two items, and then suddenly we have a whole armful.
1: 17 things in our arms, yeah. Brad always makes fun of me when that happens to me, because I'm that way. Like, I walk in for, like, I'm getting milk, and that's it. And then, like, 8 minutes later, I've got 11 things.
0: Okay, well, that's a lighthearted part of things. There are some interesting and more serious issues, but that's okay. There's one that happens in 1965. A case is decided on June 7th, 1965, by the Supreme Court. It's Griswold versus Connecticut.
1: Yes.
0: Now, it's not Clark Griswold of the vacation movies, you know. This is Estelle Griswold, and she's married, and she is chosen by Planned Parenthood. Can you protest the laws in Connecticut, which said that at that time you can't have contraceptives? It doesn't matter if you're married or not. We're not going to allow it. And so she, with other plaintiffs, challenged that law. It gets all the way to the Supreme Court, and the Supreme Court says, oh, no, we're not going to have the government in the bedroom. Thank you very much. Private. And that becomes the essential elements of privacy, that there is a buffer zone, and there should be those gates between the overreach of government and also personal choices.
1: One of my we've talked about this before, but one of my best friends from grad school was fascinated with the Griswold case, not because of the law or the arguments or the politics behind it, but because I think this was the case where every single justice on the Supreme Court issued their own separate opinion, and each one of them had a different, like, legal reasoning for getting to their conclusion. So it was a complicated case.
0: It was. But it also is simple. You know, we look at it in reverse, and that's often the case. And we go, well, of course, duh. Shouldn't this be something that would be normative? It wasn't at that time in Connecticut.
1: Yep.
0: And that changes history in positive ways.
1: Speaking with Scott Washington, History Matters. Got time for, like, two more.
0: Okay. Well, one happens this week on June 4th, 1863, Harriet Tubman. And you remember that name, the Underground Railroad, a person who escapes from slavery, then intentionally goes back to help people. Well, she becomes part of the Union Army and actually leads a raid in the really the only woman who does this to free slaves, and they blow up ammunitions. It's pretty successful. And the reason I'm mentioning it is because what happens 100 years later, or almost 100 years later, there is, we all know about Rosa Parks, December 1st, 1955. Mm-hmm. But 9 months before then, a young woman, Claudette Colvin, 15 years old, is on a bus, and she's inspired, at least one account, by thinking of Harriet Tubman. What would she do when she's told to move to the rear of the bus? She refuses. And as a result, of course, she's arrested. And she joins with other plaintiffs in a case that makes its way all the way to the Supreme Court. And it decides, the Supreme Court issues a ruling on June 5th, 1956, saying bus segregation is unconstitutional. Now, many people think, oh, that's because of Rosa Parks. Actually, it's because of other people who Rosa Parks was part of, but this was a bigger than any one person.
1: Including Claudette Colvin. I did not know the story that she was inspired by Harriet Tubman, but I have to say my first immediate reaction is that that's very ironic, because the one thing that Harriet Tubman never, ever did at any point in her life was stay where she was. Colvin stayed where she was, that was the stand she took.
0: I think that's – we all look for inspiration. I think that's why we look at history and we say – who are the people that inspire us to do things? Sometimes it's standing up, sometimes it's sitting down, and sometimes it's doing something else. This is also the 82nd anniversary of D-Day. Couldn't pass this week without mentioning that. And in honor of our veterans and also the people who sacrificed so much that we might have the freedom to talk about things like this.
1: And that's how history matters. Scott Washington, thank you so much.
0: Thank you, Aaron.
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1: Hey, it's Aaron Keck. 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
1: In this week's Chapelboro Weekend Review, a beloved Chapel Hill Elementary School is selected to close. 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I'm Aaron Keck.

0: 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Well, the Chapel Hill Carrboro School Board has made its decision, and it will be Glenwood Elementary that will have to close after the upcoming school year. The district is having to close one elementary school due to declining enrollment, resulting in reduced state funding, and board members unanimously chose Glenwood this week over Sewell and Ephesus, though the district will preserve Glenwood's world language and Mandarin dual language programs, moving them to another school to be determined at a later date. With the full story, here's 97.9 The Hill's Brighton McConnell.
1: Thursday's decision is the culmination of months of deliberation within the Board of Education members and emotional strife within the school district's community about how to approach addressing a decline in elementary school enrollment alongside the need for financial efficiency. School Board member Barbara Fetters, who made the motion to close Glenwood Elementary, started her comments by saying she sees this hard decision as the result of, quote, a systemic underfunding of education at every level of government. Fetters said, however, that the decision to close Glenwood is because of the simpler logistics of moving its program-based student body.
2: I do want to say to the families and staff of Glenwood, I understand that you, as much as any school defined by a neighborhood boundary, are a community, and my motion today is motivated heavily by the fact that I trust our district leadership's repeated commitment to maintain a dual language and world language Mandarin track, regardless of physical infrastructure, that will have the capacity to replicate the successes achieved in your school to date.
1: The board members made their decision based on several criteria they chose in March and had the CHCCS administration compile a study for. Among them was proximity to other school locations, which helped Sewell Elementary, and walkable neighborhoods, which helped Ephesus Elementary. Board member Ronnie Dossie said while the public comment through the entire process focused on so many special stories, features, or memories of each school community, it was the practical elements, like those criteria, that the board members had to consider.
3: Weighing this difficult decision is not about the wonderful things that make each school special. I echo Barb's comments in the magnet school operating within this transportation-dependent model. While the two neighborhood schools are centered in areas where proximity and walk zone access reduces the need for district transportation.
1: Here's how first-term board member Melinda Manning phrased her choice.
4: When I look at the criteria, the one that speaks loudest to me is the issue of hardship for our students. If we were to shut down a neighborhood school, that community is effectively wiped out. The students would not follow their teachers or a program. But if we shut down a program school, we can minimize the hardship. I know that many in the Glenwood community strongly believe we have to keep the two programs together, but I can't justify keeping the two programs together versus shutting down a neighborhood school.
1: One reason why Glenwood was in this pool of closure consideration is the building's age. It's the second oldest active facility in the district behind the Lincoln Center, at 72 years old. Beyond hypothetical savings prevented from needing to repair any major equipment or infrastructure problems, district staff estimate the closure of just one elementary school could save $1.7 million annually in recurring operational costs. Still, many parents and students of Glenwood Elementary made pleas to the school board during the public comment section Thursday night. Some shared their concerns that students, especially Asians, would face a higher risk of discrimination or not being welcomed if their program was moved onto another campus. When Fetters asked how CHCCS would try and prevent any racism or bullying of students who moved from the closed school, Superintendent Rodney Trice said he believes it will be important for the adults in the school communities to, quote, be intentional about establishing a community. Trice said he remembered seeing it more than a decade ago in prior redistricting and said he thinks the district, quote, could have done more to prevent tensions from boiling over.
5: If you think about PTAs, SITs, and what are we going to do?

0: with all of those things, it's a bunch of adults coming together to say, we want what's best for our kids. And part of that is, you know, not being racist toward each other. Like, we need to plan for that because, you know, when there's a huge decision that kind of impacts us, sometimes the best of us just doesn't show up.
1: Those conversations are a big step moving forward after the CHCCS district studies more student geolocation and begins to draft a redistricting plan. That will be presented to the public and board this fall before a planned adoption in the winter, and the new alignment of Chapel Hill-Carrboro City Schools without Glenwood Elementary is scheduled for the fall of 2027. For 97.9 The Hill, I'm Brighton McConnell.
2: When we come back, budget decisions for Orange County and Carrboro, as well as budget moves in Chapel Hill. That's coming up next on the Chapelboro Weekend Review after this on 97.9 The Hill.
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I'm Aaron Keck. Orange County commissioners gave tentative approval this week to a budget plan that includes a 4.22-cent property tax increase, slightly above the 3.75-cent increase initially recommended by County Manager Travis Mirren in order to cover a 4.5% increase in per-pupil spending for Orange County's two school districts. Another big issue with that budget involved the Chapel Hill Public Library. Mirren originally recommended eliminating county funding for the library over the next 2 years. County commissioners did not restore that funding, despite heavy lobbying from residents, but they did agree to slow down the phase out, so instead the county will draw down funding for the library over the next 3 years rather than two. Most of the rest of that tax increase is already accounted for by previously locked in spending commitments based on capital improvement and infrastructure projects voters approved in previous years. Commissioners gave tentative approval to the budget plan by a 6-1 vote this week. The only dissenter was Earl McKee, who was opposed to any tax

0: increase higher than 4 cents. Commissioners will take a final budget vote on June 16th. The town council in Chapel Hill is not slated to approve its budget until next week, but the town is also facing significant budget pressure. And with that in mind, the town's Parks and Recreation Department recently took steps to cut costs by making changes to its facilities hours. With more on that, 97.9 The Hill's Brighton McConnell.
1: So we kind of already internally had started thinking about that from a best practice lens.
2: Chapel Hill Parks and Recreation Director Atuya Cornwell said some of these updates date back to last year's budget discussions, and described it as the latest step in many updates to the department's operations. That included having Recreation Division Manager Jonathan Ray go through the data to look at visitor trends of facilities and examine regional parks and recreation departments to see where Chapel Hill's hours differed from others.
1: Our comprehensive parks and recreation master plan process, of course, is still going on. And in that process, John has been working closely from an analysis standpoint. So definitely rooted in us, you know, looking at it from a proactive lens and making sure that we're continuing to, one, be able to offer the experiences that we know our community likes, but then also looking at the sustainability standpoint.
2: The updates, as announced on Monday, shift many of the opening hours to indoor recreation facilities and the community centers back by 1 hour, and some closing times are being bumped up by an hour, too. According to the town government, the changes could save about $70,000 a year in staffing costs. And Ray pointed out those savings are not from positions going unstaffed, but from Parks and Rec using its employees more efficiently.
3: When you look at, like,

0: because of the number of staff that it takes to operate a pool safely. And then when we look at the number of people who visit, we have less than 3% of our visits happening before 6 a.m. That's a pretty big investment in staff time when we're not really serving the bulk of our user groups.
1: Another example is the Chapel Hill Community Center, which is going from 9 a.m. to 9 p.m. weekdays and 9 to 8 on Saturdays to 10 a.m. to 8 p.m. on weekdays and 9 a.m. to 6 p.m. on Saturdays.
0: The data just suggests that nobody was really coming at 9 a.m. when it opened, and then people weren't coming after 8 p.m. when it was open during the week.
1: Cornwell also pointed to the Hargraves Center's hours being slightly scaled back during the weekdays, but the attached Nate Davis Senior Gymnasium still being regularly open and a place where community members can get questions answered or receive help.
2: Another piece to drive home as well is that, you know, we'll still be programming and having those internal programming opportunities as well. So, you know, just because it might be saying that Hargraves is going to be closed, you know, if we have a program or a function from our adaptive recreation team or community art program, we still will be able to facilitate that and be able to accommodate those rentals that there's a lot of great interest in.
1: The changes are not immediate, as the facility's new hours will be effective on Monday, July 6th in the new fiscal year. And Cornwell said while the changes may mean a new routine for some residents, the Parks and Recreation crews will be ready to create the updated routines together. For 97.9 The Hill, I'm Brighton McConnell.
3: Turning to Carrboro, the town council there unanimously approved next year's budget on Tuesday of this week. That includes funding for 20 new public works vehicles after the town's fleet suffered major damage during Tropical Storm Chantal last year. The biggest issue revolved around the tax rate here, too. Town board members wanted to avoid raising property taxes this year after a big tax hike last year, but town manager Patrice Tony's budget proposal avoided a tax increase only with a 45% cut to human services, including funding for local nonprofits. Ultimately, the board voted to restore some of those funds without a tax increase by dipping into the town's fund balance, though some board members pointed out that strategy will not be sustainable in the long run. Here's Mayor Pro Tem Eleazar Posada Orozco.
4: Every time I've voted on a budget, we've pulled from the fund balance. It's something that we keep saying we're going to fix, we're not going to get to it. And once again, we're looking at pulling from the fund balance for ongoing expenses. I understand this is a small amount of money compared to the entire budget, but let's not kid ourselves and let's not pat ourselves on the back saying that because we're taking money from the fund balance to support these nonprofits, we're doing that huge of a difference. We're not funding their entire requests. We're not meeting the actual gap that these community members and organizations are feeling out there. And we cannot continue to act as a foundation because we're not.
3: That's Eleazar Posada Orozco speaking. Mayor, visit townofcarborough.org for more on next year's budget. We'll be back with the final segment of the Chapelboro Week in Review after this on 97.9 The Hill.
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On campus, UNC Athletics is drawing fire after a vaguely worded tweet marking June as Pride Month got abruptly deleted on Thursday. News and Observer first to report that. The tweet in question simply said the Tar Heels are for everyone, but even that was apparently too much. A UNC spokesperson told the NNO the tweet got deleted because the sentence "the Tar Heels are for everyone" violated a policy requiring the university to be neutral on political and social issues. Direct quote. Speaking of conflict,

0: I will read the following statement.
1: I'm sorry, Madam Chair, I cannot accept that that is the outcome of this set of issues.
0: Commissioner Delaney, you are out of order. You are out of order.
2: County leaders say there had also been past tension between Delaney and other board members, but the issue behind this conflict revolved around the process of choosing a replacement to serve out the final 5 months of his term. That process does not begin until after the departing member has left, but Delaney said he wanted the issue raised earlier because he thought board members

0: Robertson said County Attorney Emily Meeker had already confirmed no laws were violated. Meeker herself was present and did not disagree. But Delaney persisted with no support from any other board member in a series of tense exchanges that lasted nearly 15 minutes before the board was able even to approve its own agenda.
1: I have lost confidence in the chair's ability to do that, and I think it would be appropriate.
2: We're going to move forward.
1: This is not a question of whether we have moved
3: on from
1: the agenda.
3: Emily, what are the options available when a commissioner becomes belligerent and interruptive in a meeting when you're trying to hold a public meeting?
4: I believe that if you believe Commissioner Delaney is interrupting the meeting, that you can have him removed.
0: Delaney ultimately agreed to drop the issue, and the May 18th meeting proceeded without additional incident. He left the board after one more budget hearing the next day. Delaney gave us a statement with additional details about that Chatham Democrats meeting. He said his concerns stemmed from board members suggesting that they already had someone in mind to fill out the rest of his term before the official process had even begun. You can read that full statement on our website, chapelboro.com. Finally, to politics, as we're now just 5 months away from a critical midterm election with important races on the state level as well as nationally. National Democrats want to retake control of Congress. North Carolina Democrats want to at least cut into the GOP's advantage in the General Assembly. What is their strategy, and what do experts say should be their strategy? 97.9 The Hill's Henry Taylor takes a look.
5: Chair of the North Carolina Democratic Party, Anderson Clayton, told 97.9 The Hill that she's confident in her party's plan to make headway in the state. And that confidence starts with looking back at the 2026 primary turnout.
6: We got to see over 200,000 more Democrats come out than Republicans did in the primary election. More people voted in this primary election than they did in the 2024 primary election. And so we're looking at higher voter turnout and also the sort of opposite numbers of what we saw in the 2022 election cycle.
5: While frustration with current GOP representatives and policy can do a lot for the Democrats' cause, there are additional challenges facing the party. National redistricting efforts and the gutting of the Voting Rights Act by the Supreme Court are rapidly changing the landscape of American electoral politics. Clayton said while these moves are concerning, they can also present an opportunity.
6: What North Carolina has got to show is that even though we have this sort of egregious attack on civil rights, on voting rights, that North Carolina can still be a beacon in the South for being able to change that by, you know, focusing on our state Supreme Court, because effectively

0: control of Congress, and we've got 60 Senate seats, you know, when we've got the ability to say that we can actually pass a piece of legislation, that it's going to be the John Lewis Voting Rights Act, and we're going to end gerrymandering across the country and eradicate the ability for Democrats and Republicans to do it, because we want to make sure that eventually this is fair and get people to see the light at the end of the tunnel.
1: She said the goal isn't just to get current Democrat voters to the polls, but also to show Republican voters that voting red might not be in their best interests.
0: You know, I think that Donald Trump is doing a great job at ensuring that communities who have not wanted to hear from a Democrat for a long time are finally opening up their ears and their eyes, to be truthful with you. And it's also meant, though, that we've had to have the infrastructure that's ready to go and in place in these communities to open up their arms and say, we're not saying, you know, I told you so. We're saying, hey, welcome to the fight.
1: Director of Public Policy Polling Tom Jensen told 97.9 The Hill current polling numbers give the Democrats reasons to feel confident. That includes a national poll the Raleigh-based polling site recently conducted, which shows people saying they'd vote Democrat 46 to 42.
2: That's a six-point shift from the 2024 presidential election, and certainly would probably be enough to get Democrats control of the U.S. House, pick up a few Senate seats, and make big gains in legislative seats across the country. But what was really interesting was when we looked at the people who were undecided on that poll, only 18% of them approve of the job that Trump's doing, and 66% disapprove.
1: However, Jensen warned that despite these gains, Democrats cannot discount the effect redistricting has had.
2: It does mean that the gains for Democrats aren't going to be quite as big, but I still think they're going to be really big. And one place where that kind of shift would put seats on the map where they're really not supposed to be is North Carolina. Some of our gerrymandered Republican districts that were never supposed to be competitive may be in this political climate.
1: For 97.9 The Hill, I'm Henry Taylor.
3: 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I'm Aaron Keck. 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
4: 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Beginning Monday, July 6th, the town of Chapel Hill will adjust the operating hours of its parks and recreation facilities. They'll open a little later and close a little earlier. 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
1: Welcome to the Financial Symphony, everybody. I'm Ron Stetz along with John Stillman. And John, I know we're all set for an exciting hour here because I know you're just bursting at the seams with all kinds of interesting information that you're ready to pass along to all of us.
2: Well, I think that's the whole point of the program, that and me telling you that I like your shirt.
1: Thanks very much, man. One of these days, I'm just not going to wear a shirt and just see what you say then.
2: Yeah, let's maybe not try that experiment.
1: John Stillman, of course, your Chartered Retirement Planning Counselor at Rosewood Wealth Management. He is here today to pass along some information to you about getting to and through retirement. And if you'd like to have a conversation with John, it's very easy. 15-minute retirement-ready phone call can be all yours for free, no obligation. 800-545-2991 is your number to call or text to make that happen. Or you can simply go to meetwithjohn.com and schedule your own get-together that way. Either way, free conversation, not going to cost you anything, and certainly not going to have any strings attached whatsoever. Got a fun fact of the week here, John. I know you're into this kind of thing, so this is going to really entertain you for a moment, and maybe you can expound on it. The surface of the sun is around 10,000 degrees Fahrenheit. Just thought you'd like to know.
2: 10,000 degrees. Yeah, so this is one of those things where it's like, how do you guys know that?
1: Exactly.
2: It's kind of like when they tell us the Earth is 6 billion years old or whatever it is. How do you know? You don't know. You don't know how old it is or how hot the sun. I'm sure it's close. I'm sure it's in the neighborhood of 10,000 degrees. But it could be 5,000 degrees or it could be 25,000 degrees. You don't know. You got, you know, those little thermometers that you can, like, shoot a laser down into water and it'll tell you what the water temperature is or whatever. Do they have one of those that they're shooting at the sun? Oh, 10,000 degrees. Yeah, guys, that may not work.
1: I have no idea.
2: I'm sure there's probably some very scientific explanation, but you trust me, you don't really know what the temperature is.
1: And it doesn't matter to me.
2: Yeah. Truly does not.
1: I'm not going to go there. I have a problem being out in the sun anyway, down here, all these miles away. So, you know, hey, let's talk about something else that makes a lot more sense, a more serious subject today.
2: Things that we can state with a little more certainty, maybe?
1: Certainly. Financial advice from Ferris Bueller. And I will leave that part to you.
2: Can I make a confession?
1: Let me just say at this rate, I love that movie, and I thought it was really funny.
2: Well, my confession was going to be, it's fine. I don't really get the obsession with it.
1: Really?
2: Yeah.
1: I would have thought that you would really like that movie. There's a lot of funny moments in it.
2: I guess. I don't really get it.
1: Well, so I'll ask you to interpret these quotes here from the standpoint
2: of...
1: Well,
2: that I can do.
1: A financial advisor who, you know, has a lot of experience in the financial world and everything else, but doesn't necessarily call himself a big fan of the movie. But you've seen it, though, right?
2: Yeah, I've seen it.
1: Yeah.
2: I mean, multiple times for whatever reason. I just don't adore it like some people do.
1: Hey, count me on
2: you,
1: the other
2: you
1: side.
2: Apparently being one of them.
1: I like it, yeah. Here's a quote from Ferris from that movie, and I know you can make sense out of this. He said, life moves pretty fast. If you don't stop and look around once in a while, you could miss it. Can you take any kind of financial advice out of that statement?
2: Well, that's probably about the most famous line, right? Like, that might actually be on the movie poster.
1: Yeah, it might be.
2: So I think in the movie, like, a lot of the people around Ferris are sort of just like slogging their way through daily life, right? But he refuses to let a day full of opportunity go by.
1: Yeah.
2: And I think we can all kind of get caught up in the to-do list and doing what's expected of us day to day, very focused on saving and investing for the future, maybe for some people, to the point that you can't stop and enjoy life. Like, I know people who have been so obsessed with saving.

0: in the present. So I've given this example before. This was a guy who, he was an attorney, and he had gotten, he was making $200,000 a year, and he'd just gotten a raise to $300,000 a year. Whoa. That is a massive raise.
1: Yes, it is.
0: So he'd been at this new income for maybe 3 or 4 months when him and his wife first came to visit with me. And she was saying, you know, I'd hope when he got this big new income, this big raise, that he would be a little more lax with letting us spend money. She had some trips she wanted to go on, and they were in their, I think, late 50s at this point. She had some trips she wanted to go on. She had some things she wanted to do around the house, in the yard, etc. But he just was not willing to spend any money because he was trying to put so much away for retirement. And even with this big new income, like, they didn't change their lifestyle at all. Which would be okay if they already had, you know, a lifestyle that they were both happy with. But he was such a penny pincher at $200,000. He didn't let the lifestyle change at all, even with the $100,000 raise. And he's just, he's putting all of this money into investments and retirement accounts to the point that it's like, dude, what, how much do you think you need for retirement?

0: could have retired the next day and had twice as much as he needed. And so they just had this conflict of him never wanting to spend any money because he was too focused on the future. Now, obviously, there are people at the other end of the spectrum, right? Yeah. Where we really have to push them to not be so caught up in the moment, because it's easy to say, oh, well, there's this special trip this year that we want to go on. So we'll get serious about saving next year. Or, well, you know, this will be the kids' last chance at home, and we want to do this and this and this before they're off to college. And go. Fine. But you can't do that every single year, right? So there's a spectrum to this. Some people are Ferris and maybe a little too focused on today. Some people are a little too focused on the future. The point is, we want to find the right balance for you.
1: Yeah, that all makes sense. And one thing that I forgot to do at the topic of this conversation, for the benefit of those who have perhaps not seen the movie, basically, Ferris Bueller is like a senior in high school, and he decides that he doesn't want to go to school one day, and he pretends to be sick, and there's this elaborate thing where he gets his friends out of school as well, and they go off and have an adventure. It's all set in Chicago. So, you know, they do all kinds of crazy things. Okay, now, I'm sure you remember this quote from the movie, John. Ferris, my father loves his car more than life itself. A man with priorities so far out of whack doesn't deserve such a fine automobile. Now, that was Cameron. You remember him when he said that? What does that mean?
0: I believe this was a Ferrari.
1: Yeah, 1961 classic bright red Ferrari.
0: Okay. But never driven, right? Like, he just kept it in the garage.
1: Yeah.
0: So pristine and unused, but you're getting no joy from it. And I think sometimes we're tempted to do that with money too. I mean, kind of like the guy I just talked about, right?
1: Yeah.
0: Where you're so obsessed with taking care of the future that you're not doing anything fun in the current day. And again, it's a spectrum. We have to have a balance. But at the end of the day, money is a tool, right? And one of the things that

0: their governmental tax was 10% for that. Mm-hmm. They had a 10% that was every 3 years. So that was basically like 3.3% every year is what that amounted to, because it was 10% every 3 years. Mm-hmm. That was a tithe for the poor, to take care of the poor. But then they had another tithe that was required in the Mosaic law that was for the festivals that God had told them to celebrate. And it was essentially like, you are commanded to put this money aside to celebrate and remember with your family.
1: Yeah.
0: And so it was a requirement of the law, but it was also very clearly for your own benefit. And so there's a principle there that I think we can still apply today, where it's like, some of this money that you have coming in, like, you want to be intentional about doing things with it today that are both creating memories and, you know, education and experiences and all that for your family and for yourself that will benefit you in the future, even if it's not in financial ways. I mean, heck, Ron, our pool is essentially this, right? Like, I'm not getting a financial return on my pool.
1: No, certainly not.
0: But when we were putting it in a couple of years ago, I said, look, I want my house to be the hub that all the kids come to, and they can be here being influenced by me instead of my kids being God knows where being influenced by God knows who, right? And so you don't think of that as an investment necessarily, but it was an investment in something, just not an investment in something that was going to pay me money later. So we have to think of money as a tool in this way. So we'll talk about this more. I think you probably have some more Ferris Bueller quotes for us, Ron.
1: Yeah,
0: but
1: I got a couple more, yeah.
0: But for now, let's give folks the opportunity to come in for a 15-minute retirement ready phone call. And when I say come in, you don't actually have to come in. You could be sitting in your car at lunch during work. That's how we just did the last one a couple of days ago. So the 15-minute retirement ready phone call, just a chance for you to ask some questions. Maybe let us ask you some questions that'll get you thinking about things you hadn't considered before, and figure out, you know, how to get you on the right track from where you are now. So no cost, no obligation. If we want to get together later after that, we'll figure that out. But it's also possible that 15 minutes is all you need.
1: Obviously, you don't have to come in for a 15-minute retirement ready phone call. It will be on the phone. So you can call John, have a conversation with him. Not going to cost you anything at all. Not going to carry with it any kind of obligation. The way to make that happen is simply go to meetwithjohn.com. You can do that on your phone if you like, and schedule a get together with John at a convenient time. meetwithjohn.com. It is really easy to do that. Then you'll be in for a 15-minute long conversation. John will have an opportunity to get to know you a little bit, find out a little bit about what's important to you. You can get to know what it's like to have a conversation with him, and then you can move on from there to maybe a Zoom call or maybe an office visit after that. But, hey, you're not obligated to do anything at all. There are no strings attached. Again, meetwithjohn.com. You can make it happen that way. I hope you will. This is Ron Stutz along with John Stillman, and we're going to be back with more in just a moment.
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3: 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And on Sunday the 14th, head to the Eno House in Hillsboro for the Velvet Feast, a song swap hosted by Jess Klein, starting with a potluck at 5 and then music at 6. Local musicians Kamara Thomas and Steph Stewart will be playing each other's songs. And if you want more information about upcoming events and happenings in our community, you can always visit the local events calendar page on chapelboro.com.
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8: Welcome back to more of the Financial Symphony, the show that helps you hit all the right notes in retirement planning. That's what John Stillman lives for. Every single day he wants to get up and make your life better. Every morning he looks in the mirror and says, what can I do to help this person get to and through retirement a little bit more efficiently today?
9: Well, I think you misunderstood, Ron. What I told you was I live to make your life better. And I think you were assuming that I meant everybody. But no, yeah. I meant just you specifically. Just I get mine? Up in the morning, I say, what can I do to make Ron's life better?
8: Well, I guess maybe we should do a show every day. You're not willing to commit to that.
9: You think that would do it?
8: Yeah, sure.
9: Okay.
8: Sure.
9: I mean,
8: always
9: I'm down.
8: Fun we
9: if
8: do
9: they'll
8: the
9: if they'll make time on the airwaves,
8: yeah,
9: we'll do it.
8: That might be a problem. I don't know.
9: Yeah.
8: Hey, listen, if you want to have a conversation with John and see how he might improve your life a bit, you can go to meetwithjohn.com, meetwithjohn.com, and schedule a get-together. And by get-together, I mean just a conversation on the phone, 15 or 20 minutes or so, 15-minute retirement-ready phone call is what we call it. Go to meetwithjohn.com. They make it happen. Talk to John for a few minutes, and it's not going to cost you anything. No strings attached whatsoever. Hey, John, before we get into our conversation again about Ferris Bueller. Bueller. Remember that guy?
9: It's not a very good Ben Stein, but go ahead.
8: Ben Stein, yeah. That guy's amazing. Hey, a little word here about some place where you spend a lot of time, I'm sure. Bookshops. You're in bookstores.
9: I mean,
8: right?
9: I'm sure I've been to a bookstore before.
8: Maybe once. The world's oldest bookshop, Livraria Bertrand, is located in Lisbon, Portugal.
9: Well, I have been to Lisbon.
8: And, oh, really?
9: Yeah, 3 or 4 years ago.
8: Okay, yeah. Well, you may have even seen this place then.
9: Didn't even know it.
8: It's still open, I guess. It's located in Lisbon, Portugal, and was established way back in 1732.
9: You know, I would have actually guessed it would have been older than that for this distinction. Now, I guess when you're talking about a continuously operated business, that is a very long time for one particular business. But I think of, you know, when you're in Europe and it's like, you know, our buildings here, it's like, oh, this building dates back to 1732. Oh, wow. That's really old. Or, you know, oh, maybe the 1600s. This church was built in the 1600s. My goodness. But then you're over in Europe and it's like, how old is this building? What year is this from? And it's like from 17. And it's like 17 what? No, just 17 is when this building was built.
8: Yeah, that's amazing. Well, coming from a world traveler like yourself, that certainly your word has a lot of authority on that.
9: Well, I also, speaking of world traveling, I drove up to Rougemont the other day.
8: Really?
9: Yeah.
8: Hmm.
9: So, getting around.
8: You never know what you're going to see in Rougemont, that's for sure. Hey, let's get back to this conversation about Ferris Bueller. You know, I think that was a really funny movie. I like that movie. I like the music in it. You know, it's just kind of crazy, a lot of things. But you said you weren't particularly crazy about it.
9: I mean, again, it's fine. But we got a very good radio segment out of it just a few moments ago. So if we can get a second one, maybe I'll change my tune.
8: All right, well, let's get right into it here. Here's another quote from the Ferris Bueller movie. The last thing I need at this point in my career is 1,500 Ferris Bueller disciples running around these halls. He jeopardizes my ability to effectively govern the student body. Of course, you recognize that. The words of

0: down.
1: Yeah, I would not have been able to come up with his name. I would have just remembered him as the principal. But yes, Principal Rooney, correct.
0: Yeah. What kind of financial advice can you get out of that kind of quote?
1: So think about how dead set he was on chasing Ferris down.
0: Yeah.
1: As I recall, I think he got himself into some messy situations trying to catch Ferris. Bitten by a dog, I think. Kicked in the face. You know, a lot of things happened. Mm-hmm. So I think the analogy I would make here is often we see people getting caught up in trying to chase, maybe it's a particular stock, maybe it's trying to chase a particular moment in the stock market, trying to prove themselves by going after one particular goal in their financial life. And instead of, you know, actually winning financially, they kind of end up feeling more like Principal, what was it, Rooney? Principal Rooney?
0: Yeah.
1: They start feeling kind of beat up like him by the time it's all said and done. Because what they're doing is they're chasing after things they can't control is really what it boils down to. So think about the stock market. You can't control what the stock market does. Now, you can control how much risk you have associated with your investments. Like you can control how much of that risk you expose yourself to. That's the thing. You can't control interest rates, but you can control how much money you borrow. Or you can control how much money you have in the bank. Don't complain about the money that's just sitting in the bank collecting dust because interest rates aren't high enough when you could take that money and go invest it in something instead of it just being there collecting dust. So control what you can control. Stop trying to chase one particular area or one particular goal in your financial life. You'll be much happier if you just focus on what you control and worry less about the headlines. That was a little tougher one to make an analogy on, but I think we got there.
0: Oh, you did a good job, for sure. And when I think of Principal Rooney, I think of him at the end of the movie after he'd been bitten by a dog, he'd been in the mud, his pants were torn, his shoes were all muddy and everything, and he's kind of trudging down the street. He looks like a totally beaten man, so you're certainly right about that.
1: Yep.
0: Now, here's another quote, one last quote here from Ferris Bueller's Day Off. The question is, I did that wrong. Let me back up here a second. The question isn't, what are we going to do? The question is, what aren't we going to do? Of course, you know who said that, Ferris himself.
1: Yeah, so I think this probably leads us into a discussion about asking the right questions.
0: Yeah.
1: Right? So when you're planning for retirement, a lot of people come into the office, when they come in the conference room for the first time, they're often asking a lot of the same questions that the last people answered. Do I have enough? Can I retire on this much money? When's the best time to take my Social Security? Things like that. All good questions to get answers to, but those questions really shouldn't be the thing that's driving the conversation. Because honestly, we can't answer those questions unless we know other stuff first. So instead of asking, like, is this enough? Well, the first question is, what do you want your lifestyle to look like? We have to know what you want life to look like in order to figure out how much it's going to cost. And then once we know how much your lifestyle is going to cost, we can look at how much income you already have coming in from Social Security and pensions, if you have one, and stuff like that. And then we can say, okay, how much more then are we going to need from your investments in order to fill that gap? And Ron, like, there's some people, not a lot, but there's some where they don't actually need anything from their investments. Mm-hmm. Like, their spending is such that their Social Security and a pension will cover it. Which that's, you could see how if somebody was a 30-year state employee and they had that pension and, you know, two Social Security benefits for husband and wife, all right, well, that's a pretty decent base of your income. And if you just don't spend a whole heck of a lot, that might actually put you in pretty good shape.
0: Yeah.
1: So in that case, the question is, how much money do you need to retire? Maybe none. You know, I mean, we've had clients. I had a couple who came in, they were just petrified of their situation because they just really didn't think they had enough money to retire because they only had like $235,000 in their retirement accounts, which, yeah, for some people is not going to be enough. But they are kind of like what I was just describing, a longtime state employee and a couple of Social Security benefits. They're bringing in like $8,000 a month just from those income streams, and they spend like $5,000.
0: Yeah.

0: So not only did they not need much money in their retirement accounts, they didn't really need any. In fact, they were going to be adding money to the pot in retirement because they were still going to be spending less than they had coming in. So start with the right questions. What are my goals? What do I want my life to look like? What is that going to cost? Then that leads us into, okay, how much money do you need to have to make that happen? And then we can build a financial plan. 15-minute retirement ready phone call. No time like the present. Ron, tell them how that all works.
1: All right. You can go to meetwithjohn.com. 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It's a special website that John Stillman has set up so that you can do just that. You can arrange a 15-minute retirement ready phone call. 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
1: We're back now with more of The Financial Symphony. 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That's, again, meetwithjohn.com. Go there, schedule a telephone call, 15-minute retirement-ready phone call. Not going to cost you anything, not going to have any strings attached at all. John, let's talk about old accounts. A lot of people out there, if they're like most others, probably have some financial accounts that you don't give a whole lot of attention. The statements are just collecting dust in a file cabinet somewhere, or they might actually be hidden gems that could be put to much better use. Let's talk about some of the accounts that people tend to ignore for too long. And starting with as many people as there are who change jobs all the time. They get laid off or whatever, or they just decide to change, you know, for a better job, but they leave one employer behind, go to another. A lot of people leave old 401ks behind and then just don't give it a whole lot of thought. What kind of advice do you have for those people?
2: Well, so the general rule of thumb is you leave the job, you take the 401k with you. Now, that doesn't mean withdraw it. Don't take the money out and pay the taxes and the penalties. That's not what I'm saying. But you do want to take the money with you, ideally by rolling it to a traditional IRA where you then have complete flexibility and control over that money. A few reasons for this. One, when you're at the company is paying the admin fees for you to be part of that 401k plan. Because you're an employee, that's a benefit to you. And this is not always the case, but it's often the case that when you leave the company, they are no longer paying those admin fees for you. So suddenly, your 401k just got a whole lot more expensive and you didn't even realize it. Again, not always the case, but often is the case. Yeah. So that's one thing. Second thing is, in the 401k, you have a limited menu of mutual funds to choose from. And, you know, if you're just looking for basic growth, if you're 24 years old and it's your first job, you know, those growth funds are just fine for what you need. But once you get a little older, you need a little bit more nuance in your investments. Sometimes it's hard for the funds available in the 401k to really do what you need them to do. So in general, flexibility and control. When it's in the IRA, you can invest in whatever you want in the investing world, as opposed to only that limited menu that they have in the 401k. There are some exceptions where you would not roll the 401k over when you leave the job, but those exceptions are so few and far between that I'm not even going to waste time talking about them here. If you think you might be an exception to that, then, you know, give me a call and we can talk through it. But more likely than not, you're not an exception. Now, some people will say, well, can I just roll the old 401k into the 401k at my new job? You can. You could do that. I mean, that's at least consolidating enough that, you know, there's less logins you have to keep up with and all that kind of stuff, right? But you're not gaining that flexibility and control that I talked about that you would have in the IRA. You're at least keeping up with it a little bit better, but you're still limited to that menu of investments in your 401k. So generally speaking, roll it to the IRA when you leave the job.
1: Bottom line is you want your money where you have more control over it. You have a lot more options than you would if you leave it there.
2: That's right.
1: That's for sure.

0: Hey, the next thing I wanted to ask about is life insurance. A lot of people have life insurance policies that they, you know, got years ago and haven't paid any attention to them. And there are certain things that you can do to make your life better by just paying attention to that.
1: This actually, I have to tell you this story related to this because it just reminded me of it. So
0: yeah,
1: I have some clients who, they were originally from Cleveland. Mm-hmm. And they had bought a life insurance policy. This was back in, I don't know, the late 80s when they lived there.
0: Yeah.
1: And I still, you're not going to believe this story. I still can't quite understand what happened here. So we have the statement from their old life insurance. And it has the insurance agent who sold it to them. Is, you know, his name is on there. And the address, which presumably you would assume is the address of his office.
0: You would think so, yeah.
1: It was actually the address. So it was like whatever road in Cleveland. And then it said plot 32. Ron, I kid you not. And I was like, what is this? Plot, like not suite 32, plot 32. Ron, it was a cemetery. Like I looked up the address on Google Maps and it was a cemetery.
0: Yeah,
1: and to this day, I still don't know what happened there. Like, did somebody in his office go through and update all of his policies to his new address when he died? I mean, it's to this day one of the most bewildering things I've ever seen.
0: I thought at first you were going to say that it was a lot that somebody had that they were going to build a house on, but this is even more bizarre than that.
1: Yeah, never seen anything like it. And so, in fact, you know, Molly is a Browns fan. And so yeah. I'd taken her to a Browns game back in, this was pre-pandemic, so probably 2019. Uh-huh. And while we were there, I said, you know what? I saw the road. I was like, I remember that road. Look up the address. And I had to drive by to see the cemetery for myself. I could not find plot 32 or whatever it was, but I did confirm it was a cemetery. So anyway, that story was born from the fact that you talked about old life insurance policies. And yes, if you have a life insurance policy that you've had for many, many years, there's a good chance that one of a couple of things is true. One, either you no longer need that policy at all, and so you should just cancel it. Stop paying for it. That's one thing. Or the other thing that's possible, and this is, you know, in a world of inflation, everything gets more expensive, right?
0: Yeah.
1: Except for, usually, life insurance. Because why is that? Because life expectancies are always increasing.

0: until the company has to pay out a death benefit if life expectancies are increasing on average.
1: Yeah.
0: So it's very possible that you could get cheaper coverage now than you got at some point in the past when life expectancies are lower. Again, not always the case, but certainly worth exploring. So in a lot of cases, yeah, you can do better with your life insurance policy. 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Certainly worth exploring.
2: And basically speaking, I guess insurance is a lot, life insurance is a lot cheaper now than it was in the 80s when this one was established.
0: Right. And are they still paying commissions to this guy in the grave? I don't know.
2: Well, that's great. Great story. Hey, also, we're talking about old accounts here on the Financial Symphony with John Stillman. And again, if you want to get in touch with John, go to meetwithjohn.com. You can have a conversation. Who knows? You may have some fascinating stories to pass along to him as well. And another thing that people tend to ignore or forget about is savings accounts or money market accounts or CDs. Some people have money in those places, and then they just kind of forget about them and, you know, just go about their lives. What do you have to say to them?
0: Yeah, so a lot of times you end up with a lot of money in cash like that kind of by accident, because it's not like you sold a second home and then just parked all the money in the bank. Like if you dropped $462,000 into the bank, you would notice that.
2: No, I think so.
0: But usually what happens is you have, you know, income of $10,000 a month, and on average you only spend $9,000 a month. And so every month your bank account is getting a little bigger and a little bigger, and maybe occasionally when the checking account gets quote unquote too big, you'll move some of that money over to savings. Well, if you do this for 5 years or 7 years or 10 years and don't ever do anything with that money that you've been piling up in savings, suddenly you just have too much cash on hand. And you don't feel it because it happens so incrementally that it never felt like you were adding a lot to savings. But over time, it adds up for you. And you end up with too much lazy money, money that's just sitting there collecting dust, not really doing anything for you. So yes, very often you'll have these bank accounts that you've not lost touch with. You still have them. You see them on your statement every month or every time you log into the bank. But it's just your amount of cash has gotten kind of out of hand, and you should be putting that money to work in some other way.
2: Okay, last thing I wanted to mention here when it comes to these old accounts, sometimes even forgotten accounts for some people. How about people who have pensions that, you know, the pension maybe was even frozen, you know, years ago? What do you have to say to them?
0: Yeah, so again, this doesn't happen a ton necessarily anymore, but 5 or 10 years ago, we saw this more often where, you know, maybe you started a job in 1986 and you worked there for 15 years, but at year 12, they froze the pension. They stopped contributing to it anymore. And so now it's just this fund where you could, if you wanted to turn it into a lifetime income, you could maybe do that. Or maybe they've taken that option off the table too. And instead, it's just a lump sum balance. They might call it different things. They might call it a pension fund. They might call it a cash balance. There's a couple of different names they could give it. But the bottom line is, it's money that's sitting there, and it's not really invested very aggressively. So it's growing steadily, but, you know, more along the lines of what a CD would do, not what money invested in the market would do. So very often, if you've left that company, it's kind of like that old 401k that you want to take with you. Same thing. You've got this pension fund that you should do something else with. Even if you're still at the company, but you're allowed to move the pension fund into something else to make it work a little bit better for you, that's usually a good idea. Now, often that money will be trapped there at the company until you leave the company. But as soon as you're able to get that money out, you should be doing something, you know, roll it. You can roll it to an IRA just like you could with your 401k, and just roll it to something else, into a different account where you have more flexibility, more control, more options, and you'll almost always be better off when you do that. So all great examples of things we can talk about in your 15-minute retirement ready phone call. Old accounts that you've kind of lost touch with, aren't doing what they should be doing for you. You're just not sure what to do with them. You've meant to do something with it and you haven't gotten around to it.

0: That's the kind of stuff we can talk about.
1: You want to have that conversation? 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Still, you haven't obligated yourself to do anything at all, and it's not going to cost you a penny. And maybe I shouldn't talk about pennies, because they're not making them anymore, but they're still around. 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We're going to come back with more in just a moment. In fact, John is going to answer some questions from some of our listeners. That is next on the mailbag segment of our show, The Financial Symphony.
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3: 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This week featured several pieces of local restaurant news. Check out our reporting on a pair of closures on West Franklin Street of businesses that opened just last year. And find details of an oyster bar and tavern that's opening in Chapel Hill on Monday. We're squarely into the college baseball postseason, but plenty of Tar Heel fans are looking forward to hoops this fall. 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
1: 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It is my honor to be on John Stillman's show every single week. 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Make it happen that way. Rhonda has a good question here, John, and I would imagine that a lot of people may have had this cross their lives at some point about how to deal with something after the death of a relative. Rhonda says, sadly, my mother recently passed away just a few weeks ago. In trying to get her affairs in order, I've been tasked with going through all her belongings. While doing so, I discovered that she literally hid money under the mattress and in her drawers and her cabinets everywhere.
0: When you say in her drawers, I hope you mean like in the dresser, not like her underwear.
1: In her dresser drawer, I hope, or it could be the other one too. I don't know. But at any rate, she's got hidden money everywhere. Maybe she hid some in the backyard. I don't know. So far, Rhonda goes on to say that she's found $12,000.

0: $10,000 in the bank without stating where it came from.
1: I thought Jason Bateman was great in that series, by the way.
0: Oh, loved it.
1: Ozark.
0: Yeah, Molly watched the first episode or maybe two with me and then said, you know what, I'm out. So I had to watch that one by myself. But point is, you're pretty close to just being able to deposit most of it in the bank. And maybe you do it incrementally. Maybe you take $1,000 now and you take $1,000 in a couple months and kind of do it that way. It's not really raising any alarms for anybody. But, you know, the other thing from the show is like, well, you can't have $100,000 in cash because all you can really do with it then is buy gas and groceries for the rest of your life.
1: Yeah.
0: Until you get it into the banking system. And so at $12,000, I mean, you could just spend a lot of it down. You're not going to buy a car with it, but you could buy gas and groceries for a long time.
2: Sure.
0: So you could do it that way. Obviously, if you have siblings that are going to be part of this in terms of being beneficiaries, you know, you want to factor that in to the estate. Like if you had two siblings that were part of this, well, I'm probably just going to hand each of you $4,000 and then you guys can go deposit it in your own bank accounts. No big deal. Yeah. It's not taxable as far as the estate is concerned. So it's probably not as complex as you think it is, Rhonda. And sorry to hear about your mom, by the way.
1: Yeah. Well, thanks, Rhonda, for the question. You want to talk more with John about all this? Go to meetwithjohn.com. Hey, one more question here today. It's from Linda in Cedar Grove. And Linda says, I'm 62 and recently found out I'm going to need a major surgery, knee replacement on both sides. I'm planning to do my left knee first and then my right knee later on in the year. I was planning to retire at the end of this calendar year, but I'm considering doing so sooner to make it easier to just focus on recovery after those surgeries. But if I retire, how's that going to impact my health care?
0: All right, we have our tradition, Ron. When you get a text mid-show, just like passing a note in class, you have to read it to us. So find out if that's Bev saying she's on the way home.
1: No, she's actually in Chicago right now.
0: So okay.
1: She was just letting me know that you know, everything's cool and the meeting is going well.
0: She'll hopefully be home someday. Yeah. Linda, for your knee surgery situation, by the way, for what it's worth, my grandfather got both knees done at the same time.
1: Oh, boy, that's
0: this tough. Was back in 1993, probably, so I don't know how the medical advice has changed since then. But for the record, you could, in theory, do them both at the same time. I don't know if I'm recommending it, just saying it can be done.
1: Let me just say that I know a lot of people who've had knee surgeries, but you should not get both done at the same time.
0: Yeah.
1: Just get one done, get rehab for that, and make sure that's okay, and then do the other one.
0: Yeah. As far as when to retire, I mean, there's a couple ways to look at this. One, are you better off to stay on your current company's health insurance while you get this done? Because you say you're 62, so you're not Medicare age yet. So we need to think about what you're doing for your health insurance. You know, how many vacation days, how much sick leave do you have? Kind of need to factor all of that in. It's true that it probably would be easier to recover post-surgery if you didn't have to worry about getting back to work. But we really just need to understand what your overall numbers look like. I mean, this situation is really no different than, well, what if somebody gets laid off at 62? And then their question is, well, do I need to go find another job or can I just retire? Well, it's not going to be the same answer for everybody. Some of those people are going to be in perfectly fine financial health to retire. And then others need to keep working, even if it's go back and get a part-time job doing something for a couple of years. So, Linda, because of the fact that you're 62 and you're not Medicare age yet, my knee-jerk reaction is you're probably better off to stay at the job. But, you know, we don't really know that until we really dive into your situation. But these are all great examples of questions that we can talk about in your 15-minute retirement-ready phone call.
1: It's certainly appropriate that you gave her your knee-jerk reaction. I don't know if that was intentional.
0: Didn't even cross my mind, but I'm brilliant, and I didn't even realize it.
1: Yeah, it's amazing. All right, meetwithjohn.com, meetwithjohn.com. That's where you go if you want to arrange a conversation with John Stillman for 15 minutes or so on the phone. He has lots of these conversations all the time. Would love to. You know, a lot of people have been working with John for years, and he's been helping them get to and through retirement. And if you've been listening to the show for a long time and you've been saying, one of these days I'm going to get around to calling John Stillman and make that happen. Make today the day that you go ahead and do it while it's fresh in your mind.

0: 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Can't make that any easier. That's what John does for folks and helping them to and through retirement. My goodness, we've come to the end of another show here. I see by the old clock on the wall that it's time to get out of here, John.
1: Well, thanks for having me on your program, Ronnie. We'll do it again soon.
0: No problem, man. Like that shirt you're wearing. Have a great week.
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2: Hi, this is Adam Bishop, senior pastor at New Hope Church, and I'm excited you tuned in for today's message. You see, I believe God has something especially for you, so let's jump in and see what the Bible has to say.
3: In case I haven't had the chance to meet you yet, my name is Abby, and I just represent one of many of our pastors and staff who are just so excited that you are here with us today. And today is a special Sunday because we're going to be wrapping up this series we've been in titled Unshakable. But before we dive into the Word of God, would you just help me take a moment to just give gratitude and thanks to our incredible senior pastor, Adam Bishop? See, I don't know about you, but so often when we come on a Sunday and we're ready to receive, we can easily miss what happens behind the scenes. And I don't know about you, but I'm just grateful for a pastor who follows the Holy Spirit's direction, who changes plans, and who leads us through series with such vulnerability. Amen, church? Amen. Amen. And you know, speaking of vulnerability, that's exactly what I would like to lead us in here today. So to tell you a little bit about me is exactly what I would love to do. You know, one thing that you should know is just this past week, me and my husband, we took a beach trip with his family. And there was a sweet little moment where we were driving to the beach where my four-year-old niece, Carson, kind of out of the blue, asked me this question that stopped me in my tracks. She said, "Aunt Abby, do you have a dad?" And it kind of made me giggle inside because like you, I do have a dad. But the reason why her question made me stop is because it reminded me of my story. See, I not only had a dad, but I also had a bonus dad. A man who stepped in to be someone that he didn't have to be. It was my stepdad, Tony. When him and my mom got married when I was just 3 years old, Tony immediately

be a dad. Me and my brother were growing up together, and it was such a special time. And when I look back on my life, I see just how much Tony helped shape me to be who I am. So it was actually Tony who helped foster in me this love for serving the church. Me and my family, we personally started attending New Hope when I was just in middle school. And I was so fascinated by this idea of serving. I wanted to serve so bad. But you see, back then we had services not only in the morning, but also in the early afternoon and evening. And so what my family would do is we would come in and worship all together for the first service. And then some of the family would leave while my dad would serve on the facilities team so that I could go serve in our children's ministry for the rest of the day. Tony was always there making sure that I had something to eat so I wouldn't go hungry. He was always there to make sure that I had a ride so that we could go home together. And he really helped shape in me this love for serving. And it was Tony who, when I graduated from college and got a job at the place that I actually served at growing up, he was so proud of me. And so we were still serving together just in different ways even after I started working here. But I remember that all changed in the year of 2020. You remember 2020? How could you forget, right? We had this big thing, have a pandemic going on. And so life as we knew it, it kind of shifted. And even in the church that happened too. And I remember there was this one day when my family was at home and I was leaving when I looked out on my phone and I saw I had a bunch of missed calls from my mom. And so I called her back to kind of see what was going on. And that's when she let me know that something had happened to my stepdad, Tony. See, it was Thanksgiving weekend, just 3 days after he turned 55 years old, when Tony was found unconscious

make one exception in allowing my family to go in all together to say goodbye to him. And I still remember driving to the hospital that December day, seeing the Christmas lights, hearing the worship music on the radio, just so desperately wanting to believe those words, and then walking into that cold ICU room, making eye contact with nurses who just didn't know what to say. And it was there where I held the hand of the strongest man I had ever met as we were going to say goodbye. And I remember thinking in this moment just how this could be my life. See, how have you ever felt like your life was shaken in an instant? See, if you're taking notes today, the title of our message is how to have an unshakable faith when I face the death of a loved one. Before we dive into the scriptures today, let's go ahead and take a moment to go to our God in prayer. Well, Father God, we come before you. God, we thank you that your word never returns back void. That God, the scriptures say that when we draw near to you, Father, you will be faithful to draw near to us. And so, Father God, we just give you our attention, praying that you would do exactly that today. Lord Jesus, would you speak to us, knowing that if you do not speak, absolutely nothing of any significance will have happened. And for those of you under the sound of my voice, I just encourage you to make this your own prayer. Say, Lord Jesus, would you speak with me today? Well, Father God, you have our attention. We love you and we trust you. And it is in the mighty name of Jesus that we all said, amen, amen. Well, New Hope family, if you have a Bible, go ahead and turn with me to John chapter 11. John chapter 11, that's where we're gonna be in the Word of God today. Now, a little disclaimer before we dive in. See, if you grew up in church, or maybe you watched the occasional VeggieTales episode, you might be familiar with the story we're about to read. It's a time when Jesus himself faced grief over the death of one of his best friends. And if I could just be honest with you today, the reason why I give us this disclaimer is because this is a passage that if we're not careful, we can skip over because we heard it before. In fact, if you call New Hope home, you might have even heard me preach from this very passage up on this platform before. But if I were honest with you today, 6 years ago when I was in that season of grief, these were the very words that came bread of life to me. And truly today, it's as if I took a page out of my journal and was just sharing it with you right now. And I believe that as we look into this word, God would want to speak to us. So a little context about the book of John before we dive in. See, in John chapter 11, this story we're about to read is unique to John's gospel, which simply means that when you open up the Bible, you will never see this story again unless it's in John 11. Meaning that there's something so significant that John wouldn't want us to miss when we open up this passage. Not only this, but we also see that this miracle that's about to occur in the text is the final event that triggers the Jewish leaders to arrest Jesus. Meaning that this is the very miracle that led to the death and the resurrection of Jesus. And so it's important for us to take note of it. And I believe that as we unpack it today, there are four things that God would want us to see in particular. So starting in verse 1, God's word says this. Now a certain man was ill, Lazarus of Bethany, the village of Mary and her sister Martha. It was Mary who anointed the Lord with ointment and wiped his feet with her hair, whose brother Lazarus was ill. So the sister sent to him saying, Lord, he whom you love is ill. But when Jesus heard it, he said, this illness does not lead to death. It is for the glory of God, so that the Son of God may be glorified through it. Now Jesus loved Martha and her sister and Lazarus. So when he heard that Lazarus was ill, he stayed 2 days longer in the place where he was. Then Jesus told them plainly, Lazarus has died. And for your sake, I'm glad that I was not there, so that you may believe. But come and let us go to him. See, here we are. We see that Mary and Martha have just gotten word of something that makes their lives feel shaken. Their brother is sick. And in the midst of this, the one person they think to call, the one man that they believed actually could do something about it, doesn't show up. And that was Jesus. And I just wonder if you can relate. Have you ever felt like you were praying to God and he didn't show up?
Have you ever felt like you were asking God to do something?

something and it seemed as though your prayers were just hitting some ceiling. See, notice in the text it said that Jesus loved Martha and her sister and Lazarus. So when he heard that Lazarus was ill, he stayed 2 days longer in the place where he was. Did you just catch that big nugget in the text right there? It said because he loved them, he stayed where he was. Why would you delay for those that you love? But see, when we study the Gospel of John, we see that this is not the first time Jesus responded in this way. There was actually multiple times when someone would come up to Jesus, someone Jesus deeply cared about, who asked him to do something and he responds in the same way. We see this happen once in John chapter 2, then again in John chapter 7. What is Jesus doing? Jesus is delaying. He doesn't come through as we expected. And when it comes to our grief, here's the first thing I think we need to recognize today. There's a part of God's sovereignty we will never be able to understand. There just is. There's a part of the sovereignty of God that no matter how hard we try, we will never be able to understand. See, maybe you're here today and you're wrestling with grief personally. Or maybe you're wrestling because of the results of one's own actions with grief. Or maybe, to simply put it, you're just watching the news and you're hearing about another story where it seems as one's innocence was stolen and you're wondering why. Or maybe you're here today and you're wrestling with the death of a loved one, not knowing if they were saved when they passed away. See, it's in these moments where we must recognize that there's just a part of God's sovereignty that we will never be able to understand. Let me tell you about how this has come to me personally. See, I remember 6 years ago, going into that ICU room, I remember every single detail. And the reason why this was so significant is I already mentioned, but I met Tony when I was 3 years old. He was 37, which simply means that he went from bachelor to father. And as a little girl who had an absent dad, that meant absolutely everything. See, Tony was the one who redeemed the word dad for me. Tony was the one who taught me what it was actually like to see love in a marriage. And I think it was a big testimony to how much he loved my mom. And I remember our family was all in the ICU room with him. And I can still hear the beeping of the machine, him grasping for air as his breath sounded more like a groaning in agony. And I remember there was this moment where my mom went up to him to say her final goodbye and she kissed him on the cheek. And church, this holy moment happened. For a brief moment, my dad took one deep, clear breath. A breath we had never heard him take before going back into those groanings that he was making. And see, what that taught me is that there truly was a part of God's sovereignty that I was never gonna be able to understand. That I was standing on holy ground. That something significant was happening right there in the room with me at the same time it was happening in eternity at heaven's gates. That moment right there gave me a deeper glimpse of the glory of God. And it reminds me of this quote I once read. It says, sometimes God allows what he hates to accomplish what he loves. And that's powerful. Because why we live in a broken world with death is beyond me. But why we have the opportunity to go to a real God who loves us and can do something about it leaves me in awe. Just why God allows us to see life after death. Just how he allows us to experience these moments on earth just as it is in heaven will forever baffle me. And here's what this passage in John guarantees us. The Lord doesn't always come through in the ways that we expect him to, but he is still good, come on. He's still powerful, he is still worthy, and he is still right there in the room with you. You just have to look for his hand when you can't feel his heart. See, I love it how in the passage, Jesus himself said, this illness does not lead to death. And if I could be honest, that part just kind of made me giggle for a second, because I'm like, Jesus, did you not catch it? Lazarus died. What do you mean? Did you not mean what you said? But here's the thing about God, he meant every word he spoke. See, this illness did not lead to death, but it did lead through death.
And that tells me that sometimes God is going to take us through some things. And sometimes those things are things that we much rather avoid. Now, can God save us from it? Absolutely. Can he fix it for us so that we would never go through it? Sure. But sometimes God takes us through something so that we can learn a deeper level of his heart that we couldn't before. And it's there where we have to trust that it doesn't mean that God's any less good. It doesn't mean that God failed. It just means that he is sovereign, even over every circumstance. And church, that's a powerful thing for us to put our hope in today. Continuing on in God's word, the text goes on to say, "Now when Jesus came, he found that Lazarus had already been in the tomb for 4 days. When Martha heard that Jesus was coming, she went out and met him, but Mary remained seated in the house. Martha said to Jesus, 'Lord, if you would have been here, my brother would not have died. But even now I know that whatever you ask from God, God will give you.'" Now church, these next words are the words of Jesus. And they're so good that they can stand on their own. So I want to circle back to them a little later on in this message because I don't want us to miss comparing what Mary says in response to Martha. It said that when Mary had said this, she then went and called her sister Mary, saying in private, "The teacher's here and he's calling for you." And when she heard it, she rose quickly and went to him. When Mary came to where Jesus was and saw him, she fell at his feet, saying to him, "Lord, if you would have been here, my brother would not have died." When Jesus saw her weeping and the Jews who had come with her also weeping, he was deeply moved in his spirit and greatly troubled. And he said, "Where have you laid him?" And then he said, "Lord, come and see." See, the difference between these two sisters fascinates me. On one hand, we have Martha. She comes running to Jesus and she says, "Lord, if you would have been here, my brother would not have died. But even now." See, Martha chooses to give God glory even now. An even now type of faith is a powerful thing. But did you catch what happened to Mary? Mary came up to Jesus and said, "Lord, if you would have been here, my brother would not have died." Silence. Does this sound familiar? It's because that was the exact same phrase that Martha had just said. Martha ended her words in giving God glory, but Mary just sat in her honesty, which leads us to our second point today. See, one of the holiest things you can do is bring your honesty to God. It's one of the holiest things we could ever do, letting God see all of our hearts just as it is. See, both Mary and Martha responded in honesty. One sister gave God glory while one sister wasn't ready yet. And church, don't miss it. Both responses were accepted by God. He accepted both of the sisters' honesty. Because all God has ever desired from you is for you to be honest with him. Because you can't heal in hiding. And can I be honest with you today? You don't have to bear the weight of Christianity on your shoulders alone. See, so often when a loved one passes away and we call ourselves a Christian, we feel this burden that we just are called to being a light. And we are called to be lights. But being a light doesn't mean you can't feel sad.

See, it's okay not to be okay for a moment. It's what happened to Mary. Martha was ready to go to the tomb and give God glory, but Mary wasn't ready yet. She stayed at home. There were two different responses, and God met them in two very unique ways. Because God is big enough to handle your unique grief. See, the thing about grief is it's not one size fits all. Take my story. I was grieving a stepdad while my mother was grieving a husband. It was the same man, just two different experiences. And God is big enough to meet us in both ways. And speaking of differences, did you catch in the text that it said both Mary and Jesus were weeping at the tomb? See, what's powerful is when you study these words in the scriptures, we see that there's actually two different types of weeping taking place. See, Mary's weeping was more like a wailing. It was a loud, deep cry. While Jesus's weeping was more quiet, mixed with anger even. And I wonder if you can relate to that at all. Have you ever been so angry you could cry? Or maybe so angry you didn't even know how to cry anymore? See, Jesus meets you in that. Jesus was angry because there was a part of him that absolutely hated death. Do you know that about Jesus? It was never a part of his original design. Go back to the Garden of Eden. It was never a part of his original intention. Jesus can't stand death. He came to abolish it. So if you're angry in your grief today, know from this passage that Jesus sits with you. He can relate in full. And rather than allowing your grief to remove you from God, run to him. Use that as a catalyst to go after God like never before, because he'll meet you there. See, the only way that we can have restoration is to put our hope in him. So know to run to him is one of the best things you can do. It's okay to be sad. But the thing about this passage is that Mary eventually left the house. And we can too. You can feel moments of joy in the midst of your sadness. It doesn't mean that you forgot. It doesn't mean that you moved on. In fact, I would actually say the opposite, that it's impossible to move on. But we do move through life carrying their memory with us. And that's okay. See, a better question we can ask ourselves is, what are you worshiping today? Are you worshiping the wound, or are you worshiping the one who can get you through? See, worship in the midst of grief is a sacred thing. It will wreck you watching a widow sing "It Is Well." It will always stick with you, the worship lyrics that you were crying out because you were desperate, knowing that that's all you were clinging onto in the midst of your pain. See, the louder our pain, the louder our worship should be. So go to God honestly, knowing that that very kind of worship is precious in his sight. The text goes on to say that then Jesus, deeply moved again, came to the tomb. It was a cave and a stone lay against it. Jesus said, "Take away the stone." So they took it away. Then Jesus lifted up his eyes and said, "Father, I thank you that you have heard me. I knew that you always hear me. But I said this on the account of the people standing around, that they may believe that you sent me." When he had said these things, he cried out with a loud voice, "Lazarus, come out." The man who had died came out, his hands and his feet bound with linen strips and his face wrapped with a cloth. Jesus said to them, "Unbind him and let him go." So Jesus ends this story with a miracle, with power and might. But the question for us is, what do we do when it feels like not every single story gets to end with a resurrection? Which leads us to our third thing, and it's my favorite. God doesn't always replace, but he often restores. God doesn't always replace, but he often restores. Can God replace? Absolutely. But most often, God is found being a restorative God. See, I love how one author says that a person cannot be replaced, but God can.

to give again, to make good, to bring peace. And one of my favorite verses is this verse found in Joel chapter 2. It says, I will restore to you the years that swarming locust has eaten. See, God is a God who restores. Can I tell you how I know this personally? Last year, I was getting married. And do you know that when that wedding season began and I had to go about all my plans, do you know what the very first thought on my mind was? It wasn't the date of the wedding or where it would take place. It wasn't the colors of the napkins or the bridesmaid dresses. See, the very first question I had was, man, who's gonna walk me down the aisle? But you see, as I started to think about all I didn't have, I started to get reminded of what I did have. I had some pretty great men in my life that God had surrounded me with. Men who had shaped me into becoming who I was today. And so I asked just four guys in my life if they could take part in helping me walk down the aisle. I started down the aisle by myself, and then I was met by one man who took me by the arm. He carried me some steps to another man. And it happened again and again until I got to my groom. See, it reminded me that God never allowed me to lack anything. I think about one of the guys, his name is Jonnell. I met him pretty early on in ministry, and him and his wife, Marcella, always let me know that they were gonna be like older siblings for me. And I was reminded just this past week, just what an impact Jonnell has made on my life. See, I was kind of having this hard day where I was beating myself up about something I said, and Jonnell just happened to notice that something was off about me. And so he came up to me, he said, Abby, why do you look so sad today? And I said, well, Jonnell, you see, I said something that I shouldn't have said, and now I'm just worried that God's mad at me, like, I don't know. And Jonnell looked at me and goes, Abby, did I tell you what my daughter's been doing lately? He said, she just turned 4 years old. And lately she's been looking at me and crossing her arms and saying, Poppy, I don't care what you say. He said, do you think my daughter actually knows what she's meaning when she says, I don't care? No. He says, but I know that because I'm her dad. And in the same way, Abby, God knows you. He knows what you meant to say. See, I was never without those parenting lessons. I think about another one of my friends. His name was Cyrus. Cyrus ended up marrying one of my best friends. And I remember when I was 21, I went through my very first breakup and I was devastated. And the guy who broke my heart, he wasn't very clear or good about respecting my boundaries so that I could have some space to grieve the relationship. And so one day I left an event, and Cyrus and Marissa were waiting out in their car in this empty parking lot. And they said, Abby, get in the car. And I was like, I hope I'm not getting kidnapped here. And I walked in, and Cyrus said, listen, Abby, I've been watching what's been going on lately, and I just want you to know that you have great worth. And men should respect you. And Abby, if you can't tell them about your worth, then I will. And that was all I needed. See, I was never without a protector. And here's the beautiful thing, New Hope. This just isn't my story. See, maybe you're here today and you might have lost a father, a mother, a sister, a brother, and you can relate to some of the things I'm saying. But maybe you're here and you lost a spouse. And you're wondering, how am I gonna parent without them? Will I ever find a love story like that again? Hear my heart. God doesn't always replace, but he often restores. Maybe your grief looks a little bit different, and you're dealing with the loss of a pregnancy, grieving someone you never got to meet. And you might be asking, well, how am I ever gonna get pregnant again? I'm literally walking with a friend who's asking those very same questions. Hear my heart. God doesn't always replace, but he often restores. And to love hard is to grieve hard. But God can restore years that the enemy has tried to steal. You know, as we wrap up today, there's this verse hidden in the passage that I fear we almost miss. And so it's what I want to end with today. It said that many of the Jews, therefore, who had come with Mary and had seen what he did, believed in him. See, everybody loves to talk about how this passage ends with resurrection. But if you ask me, I don't think the greatest miracle that day was the resurrection of Lazarus. I think it was pretty cool. But Lazarus already knew Jesus.

I think the greatest miracle that day was the salvations. And notice, it's because those people followed Mary in her honesty, not Martha in her holiness, that they got saved. And the reason why this is important is because I don't know if you're anything like me, but some days we feel like Mary. We fear like, how am I gonna make it out of bed? How am I gonna keep on going on with my life, putting one foot in front of the other? But just like Mary, we have to cling to Jesus. We have to find some scriptures. Maybe for you, it's something in the Psalms. Like a psalm that says, I shall not die, but I shall live and I'll recount the deeds of the Lord. God's been faithful to you. So talk to him about it. See, for me, I'd quote Psalms 27 in the middle of my grief where it says, I shall see the goodness of the Lord in the land of the living. I knew that death could not steal my family, nor could it have the final say over my life. And so for me, as we close today, I want us to leave us with this one final thing. Our fourth point today, that's a question that I think wraps up this passage well. And it's this. What if unshakable faith is about something far greater than yourself? What if? See, for me, I've come to know that to be true. I've come to know personally that God truly is a God who works all things out together for his good, even things like death. I've come to know that we serve a God who takes what the enemy meant for evil and turns it for good. Maybe you're here today and your grief is through the loss of a person, but maybe for you it's something else, like the loss of a dream or the loss of a hope or the loss of a relationship or friendship. Hear me, unshakable faith isn't about having it all figured out. It's about answering this. The words of Jesus found in this passage, I told you we'd circle back to them. It's when Jesus said to her, I am the resurrection and the life. Whoever believes in me, though he dies, yet shall he live. And everyone who lives and believes in me shall never die. Do you believe this? And my question for you today, New Hope, is do you? Because this truly is a question that changes everything. It's when you have to ask yourself, is Jesus just the person someone else told you about? Or is he the one you've come to know for yourself? Is Jesus just this feel-good story that briefly numbs your pain? Or is he your very reason for living? Is Jesus the one you run to when something's wrong? Or is he your go-to in all things? See, in order to heal from our pain, Jesus must be so much more than just our Sunday routine. Jesus must be our absolute everything. Because he already said he's the great I am. See, you might be saying, well, who's gonna remember me as the grief goes on? God says, I am. You might say, well, without my spouse, how am I gonna manage these bills or who's gonna take care of us? And you'll hear a whisper by God saying, I am. You might say, God, how am I gonna live without my parent? Who can I call when something's wrong? Who's gonna walk me down the aisle when I get married? And God says, I am. You might cry out saying, God, I'm scared to live alone. Who's gonna be with me in this big empty house? And he says, I am. You might say, who can I trust? I am. You might cry out, God, how can I get pregnant after loss? What guarantee is there? God says, I am. Who's gonna stay with me when life moves on, but it feels like my life never will? God says, I am. Just invite him in, because he already said he's the resurrection and the life, church. That is who he is. He is the resurrection and the life. He always was and he always will be. The question is, do you believe it for yourself? New Hope family, if you're able, would you stand up with me to your feet as we prepare to go to our God in prayer? Today, I want to pray for two groups of people. And this first group is for those of you who might have never wrestled with that question of who Jesus is before. We spoke about how Jesus is the resurrection and the life, how he was the one who died for our sins, giving us

I'm a sinner in need of saving. I admit my wrongdoings and I invite you into my life. I ask you to be the Savior and Lord of my life. See, if you just prayed that prayer, the scriptures say that all of heaven is rejoicing right now with you. God is a restorative God and he will restore your story. But the second group of people I want to pray for is those who are feeling like they're walking through a season of grief right now. If that's you, I just want to invite you to open up your hands. Father God, we thank you that you are a God who fully can relate to everything we walk through. Every single weakness, every single sadness, and every single pain, because you were a faithful Lord who went to the cross. And so God, I just pray by your blood, you would wash over these people's story, that you would be with them, that you would show yourself as the present I am God, who always was and always will be. Jesus, crash into their stories. Be with them in the midst of their weeks. God, we thank you that because of you, because that you resurrected, God, not even death can have a sting. And so death has no say in our stories. Lord Jesus, that final say belongs.

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2: 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Now, here's Randy.
3: Hey there, I'm Randy Voller. Come up on the porch where our guest today is Terry Mitchell, founder of the Accelerate Success Program. This is a program which creates a sense of community, connects students with mentors, provides in-group role models, and teaches skills for collegiate and professional success. Welcome to the porch, Terry.
4: Thank you very much, Randy. I'm really happy to be here.
3: I am happy you're here as well. It's another gorgeous day in Chapel Hill. It's sunny, and I'm hoping this is how it's going to be for the future without the pollen. I have been suffering. I don't know if you have.
4: I have been suffering.
3: It is awful. So, Terry, I guess start us off with what is the Accelerate Success Program?
4: So, Accelerate Success is a program that I developed, and it has two primary goals. Goal one, retain college women in their STEM majors –

0: Goal two, enable them for career readiness. Have them ready to hit the ground running when they complete their bachelor's degrees. And putting this program together, I did my own research and found a psychologist out of UMass Amherst who's done research in retaining women in engineering majors. And I extrapolated her findings. She found there's two primary factors that will retain women in engineering majors. One, a sense of belonging, and two, female mentorship. So she found that any kind of mentorship is helpful, but female mentorship was the most impactful.
1: Ah, so in doing research for the show and going on your website, I noticed you had a fact that you put out there in 1985, so over 40 years ago, women were receiving 37% of the computer science undergraduate degrees. But today, it's 18%. And then you said that, in fact, along with 30-plus years – I'm sorry, this is about you, but let's just comment on that, the 37% falling to 18%.
0: So I actually was part of that peak group who got their computer science bachelor's when it was 37%. That was in the 1984-1985 time frame.
1: And why did you do it?
0: Why did I do it? All right. I'll give you the real answer.
1: We're all here on the porch
0: all
1: now.
0: Right. We're on the porch. This is where we give the real answers. So when I was graduating from high school, I was pretty much clueless what I wanted to do, what college I wanted to go to, what I wanted to study. And my father, who worked at IBM and who was a very gentle person, finally got tired of me looking for the best party school and the one that had a lot of fun coming at it. So,
1: hey, this is the 80s. We're Gen X.
0: Yes. So he said, you're really good in math. You're really good in sciences. You're going to major in one of those, at least to start. No more of this partying focus. So I became a computer science major. I then evolved to add math. So that's how I got into it in 85. And then when I left college, I expected that I was still going to be somewhat surrounded by that number of women. But I actually went into more hardware. So engineering has always been about a 20% graduation rate, where computer science for a while was higher. And so I found myself in less of a woman-involved environment.
1: When you say 20%, what you're saying, graduation rate, that it was 20% women.
0: 20% women receiving those degrees.
1: And 80% right. men.
0: Right, right. Versus computer science at that time was 37%. So I guess I was forced into it.
1: My dad said, nudged with,
0: if you want us to pay for college, here's your nudge. Major in something meaningful that you've shown you have aptitude for, and that will get you a job after. That's how I found myself.
1: Where did you grow up?
0: I grew up in the birthplace of IBM.
1: Well, you were out
0: Endicott,
1: there.
0: Endicott, New York.
1: You were in Endicott, New York.
0: Yes. And I guess part of it too, frankly. So I knew what IBM did. But at that time, I saw engineers, computer scientists as middle-aged men. I didn't really see myself as belonging to that group, even though I had aptitude.
1: You were looking at men in white shirts with slide rules, the old, from the 50s and 60s.
0: And, you know, in that environment, that era, I don't know how it came about, but we called IBMers zipper heads. That was the local, affectionate term for IBMers.
1: Well, they all were kind of like the Borg, like one big, my father used to go there as an industrial.

0: solving what they did. It was like a hive mind. It was interesting.
1: Yeah. And it was definitely a company town where I grew up. Everybody worked for IBM.
0: And you ended up working for IBM.
1: And I ended up working for IBM for 30 years. Now, I did go to GE for a couple years after college, and I worked on Department of Defense programming, and then I went to IBM for 30 years.
0: So you got your degrees and in computer science, and you got into mathematics. So what types of things were you doing in programming? What interested you?
1: I really liked the programming aspect. That I really liked was the problem solving and applying that skill to solve some sort of problem. When I went into GE, I was working on sonar applications. So I got to learn a lot about sonar, which I didn't know ahead of time. Then at IBM, I started working on mainframe computers. And I was part of the quality organization. So my programming skills went into developing tests that would verify the mainframe functionality. From there.
0: Did you used to work with the old punch cards?
1: Okay, so I'm not that old.
0: No. When I was, I did in operations planning at Inland Steel. I was a co-op student engineer in the late 80s, and they used to have those huge IBM machines and operations planning. You would go down and they would come up with these punch cards and master reports. It all changed very quickly with the 286 and 386 machines.
1: Yeah.
0: But there was this weird time where they both coexisted in the same ecosystem.
1: Well, I say I'm not that old, but truth be known, I was the first class at my college that didn't have to use punch cards. So I escaped that.
0: I escaped it. What language did you program in?
1: I programmed in BASIC and COBOL, Ada, which you know is named after Ada Lovelace, who's considered the first programmer, not the first female programmer, the first programmer. Those are the primary languages that I used.
0: So if she's the first programmer, she's like Gaia, Mother Earth. She's the beginning.
1: Yes, that's so true. Yes.
0: And yet people don't talk about her like they should. All this technology has been built, and her name should be much more well known.
1: I agree that not just her, but a number of the women who have had impact in the discipline should be more well known.
0: So when you first got out, and you said 20% was women where you went? So what was that like?
1: So I guess at the beginning, as I went through my career, it became less and less. So at the beginning, there was still enough of a cohort that I felt like I had peers and people that looked like me. I'm also, I guess, fortunate enough that I'm extroverted. So I can be friends with anybody and talk to anybody. That has really helped me. But as I went through my career, definitely rising in the ranks, less women. Probably the hardest thing, having to prove yourself over and over.
0: So did the men always think they were better than you?
1: I don't know that they thought they were better than me, but they questioned how good I was.
0: Oh, that's an interesting way of putting it. Folks, we're going to refresh our drinks, and after the break, you're going to hear more from Terry Mitchell, founder of the Accelerate Success Program.
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1: Welcome back to On the Porch. Randy Voller and his friends bringing local flavor with zesty conversation. Come on up and grab a chair.
2: Welcome back, folks, to On the Porch. We've topped off our beverages, and I'm talking with our guest here, Terry Mitchell, the founder of the Accelerate Success Program. This is a program that creates a sense of community, connects students with mentors, provides in-group role models, and teaches skills for collegiate and professional success. The goal of the program is to have industry impact by retaining women in their STEM majors and enabling their potential post-graduation. So, Terry, I guess in that stat that we talked about earlier, when you came in the field, 37% of the women were 37% of the computer science undergraduate degrees are going to women. You said 20% in hardware. And today that number is 18%. Is it even lower for hardware?
3: So across the board,

0: numbers are back to the 1986 numbers. Engineering has stayed relatively flat forever at about 20. Bio has ticked up a little bit. And women actually dominate in bio majors, 63%. Chemistry, math, those have remained relatively flat at around 35, 40%. So overall, women are getting 60% of the undergraduate degrees, 37% of all STEM. And we just talked about how that's not linear. If you then add a racial element, less than 5% of all STEM degrees go to women of color.
1: Really?
0: Yes. Very, very underrepresented.
1: But that's at odds with when we watch that movie about NASA, and you see, you know, women of color were certainly helping us get to the moon.
0: That is true.
1: How has that happened?
0: Well, isn't that interesting that those women, as portrayed in the book Hidden Figures and in the movie, play such a key role? But if you think about it at the time, that role wasn't as esteemed as we now look back at it as being. So they were considered the computers, the behind-the-scenes girls who did calculations. And their role wasn't awarded, rewarded. They were the behind-the-scenes people. As society, as the powers that be got to understand how important those roles were, men started coming into them, and the girls started getting pushed out.
1: Was that for lack of talent, or is it just a patriarchy saying we're going to assert our primacy here? What would you call it?
0: I would say it was more cultural, societal than certainly skills. Certainly not a skills issue.
1: Yeah, I wouldn't think so either. I took, you know, classes, you know, with women all the way through, and you know, they were obviously some of the best in the class. So I've often thought it odd that that's what's occurred, that we have these numbers. I mean, is it because we don't have influencers on TikTok, you know, showing the golden ratio and, you know, making math interesting and fun with architecture? I mean,
0: Randy, you and I could do a TikTok video.
1: We certainly could.
0: We could. Should we is another question, but we could.
1: We could.
0: So, all right, here's some of my opinions on computer science, because that's the discipline that has declined. The other ones have either gone up slightly or been flat. If you think about the dot-com era, that was a big era for computer science. Big. Huge. What was portrayed? People sleeping under their desks, on their desks, working round the clock, doing nothing but work. And they showed a lot of men doing this. This did not appeal to women. The other thing that happened even before that was the invention of the video games and the personal computer. Those were marketed primarily to boys and men, starting to demonstrate to women, you don't belong in this field. And then after the dot-com era, this whole bro culture started, which then strengthened the message to women, you don't belong. So women started taking that message and then not getting themselves involved in this discipline. Then you have less role models. And then less young girls see any role models, and it's a little circular there.
1: Yeah, I mean, it's almost self-fulfilling the way you're
0: describing
1: it.
0: Right,
1: right. And it is interesting how it was marketed and portrayed. I mean, I came up playing games from the 70s and 80s. It used to be non-computer, right? You're rolling dice and playing strategy games and, you know, playing fantasy games. And it was always fun that when you would have, you know, girls or women in your group doing this. But you are correct. There was this often push, or a lot of times the young men didn't know how to have the relationships with the women. So they nowadays, when you see Dungeons and Dragons portrayed, it's played, everyone's playing.
0: Right.
1: And they're all having fun. And but I can assuredly tell you that back in the 80s, I can remember this vividly. I

0: was in college, and I went to like a gaming fair that was in my town in Valparaiso. I was up there with my friend George, and it was a room full of men playing various tabletop games and fantasy games, but it was at some type of like condo complex, so there were people out there swimming in the pool. Now, inside, there were no women, just as you describe, and lots of people doing like early on like programming and playing Castle Wolfenstein and all these things that used to be that from like the late 70s, 80s. And some beautiful woman, you know, like Venus coming rising out of the ocean, right? Aphrodite gets on the diving board, and the entire group, you'd imagine that none of these men had ever seen a woman, like rushed to the window to watch her. And my friend and I, because we dated when we didn't have this problem, we were like, what is going on here? But a lot of these guys in that room were also working as engineers and programmers and things, and it was like they didn't know how to talk to a woman. So I saw that from that side. I was like, because I played sports too and did other things, did theater. So we were lucky to have different interests. But for this particular group, this was their only interest.
1: Well, every discipline I think has its majority personality type. If you go to a networking event that's multifaceted, you can maybe pick out the salesperson, the marketing person, the doctor. The engineers, the computer scientists, they tend to be very introverted. I wasn't, but that's the dominant personality. So some of the, or the dominant personality, the men don't have trouble just talking to women. Sometimes they have trouble talking
0: Talking
1: to
0: to.
1: each other, talking to anybody, right? They're very introverted. And the gaming helps them communicate on a topic, and sometimes now, even online, where you're not face to
0: So
1: face.
0: don't you find it intriguing that they want to review, kind of reduce everything to a one and zero in the digital world, when in fact the cosmos is not easily reduced like that? Fractals aren't like that. If I'm looking at pi, which you know it can be never actually evaluated to a finished figure, that's not like that. But the way that they program in Vision Worlds, everything is a one and a zero,
1: Right.
0: which is.
1: Especially days of old, right? When we were using assembly language. And yes.
0: And so they're trying to map a cosmos that has an error ratio with something that doesn't. So it can't really reflect reality. I mean, reality has to have a heart. You have to have, in my view, the yin and the yang, and that's the male and the female, right? That's what you're really talking about here, right?
1: So I like the yin and the yang analogy. Not one I had thought of, but I love that. So that's part of my thinking about why it's so important to have women at the table. If we want our technology, our systems, our sciences to address the whole population, then we need women designing the solutions. Let me give you an
0: I want an example.
1: example. Here's an example that is not gender related. When YouTube came out with their video upload feature for their app, 5 to 10% of their users were complaining that their videos were being uploaded upside down. And the engineers were really struggling with what that problem was. Any guesses?
0: Probably how the end user was filming themselves or from perspective or
1: Left-handed users
0: oh left
1: had their phones turned.

0: believes that men are out to get left-handed users. Nobody thinks there's some societal push to keep left-handed users in their place. Because sometimes when you push for women in these spaces, there's pushback that this is overt support that's not necessary. But we need everybody's voices represented when we're designing these systems. Here's another example.
1: Hold on one second. We have to do our ID. This is On the Porch at WCHL 97.9 FM and streaming on chapelboro.com. We are hearing from Terry Mitchell, founder of the Accelerate Success Program. So, Terry, give us this next example.
0: All right. The next one. Facial recognition software. We've all heard about it, and it's getting to be more and more in the news. When this first came out, women of color, their gender could be detected. And this was across the board on the companies coming out with the software. It wasn't one company specific. The gender could only be identified 65% of the time for women of color. White men, 99%. Now, white men don't have special faces that make their gender more recognizable. There just wasn't a lot of training on women of color. So the software wasn't able to perform adequately. So you're like, oh, well, you know, what does that do? 2023, the FTC told Rite Aid, who, yes, they have gone bankrupt, you cannot use your facial recognition software in your theft detection processes because you have too many false positives on people of color and women. So that's a real world implication of not having enough women at the table developing these systems.
1: I concur. I mean, there's also issues I've heard going way back in time, like with Kodak, I believe, but with trying to actually take really good pictures of people of color, where they didn't actually program in the whole palette, and they had a real problem with that.
0: Yes, that is a great example. Do you have time for one more?
1: Oh, I have time for all the examples. Okay. Come on, Terry, lay it on us.
0: All right. Because we're from the same era, we know crash test dummies.
1: We do.
0: And we remember the commercials where the car would hit a wall and what would happen to the crash test dummies. So the crash test dummies were mandated for car safety testing in 1973. And the dummy that was used was a male dummy that represented the 50th percentile man figure. It wasn't until 2011, that a female crash test dummy was mandated. And that female crash test dummy wasn't mandated for every test. Oh, and there is a footnote. That female crash test dummy represents the fifth percentile size of a woman in the shape of a man, aka a boy. So it shouldn't surprise us that the University of Virginia did a study using real data on crashes that women are 73% more likely to be injured, seriously injured, in a frontal car crash while wearing a seatbelt. Cars aren't tested for women's bodies.
1: That seems to be a really interesting structural flaw in the system.
0: Right.
1: But oftentimes you find when you start looking at the results and you're problem solving and you're reverse engineering it, you'll find that it's within the structure, within the code, within the logic or the design. There's a logic error. And once you can find it, you're like, oh, that's why this is happening. And you just gave us one of those embedded logic errors.
0: Right.
1: So they weren't testing for women.
0: Right.
1: They weren't even testing for my size. Like, I'm not the 50th percentile of a male body, so they're not testing for large males either.
0: Well, I think of this for myself personally because I'm only 5 feet tall. And you know, what is it, 12 or 14 you have to be to sit in the front

0: seat because you're close enough to the airbag. You want to be able. Well, I'm super close to that steering wheel. I think about that a lot, especially when I talk about this real world fact.
1: Do you adjust the steering wheel height?
0: I do. But I can only adjust so much and still be safe on the road.
1: All right, now that we're sharing stories and spilling tea, I'll tell you a funny one. My Aunt Sarah, who was the first woman to get a law license in California, and she lived to be almost 103, and she was a terror, but she was about 4'10", real short, 4'11". And back in the day, she had one of those ancient Ford LTDs from like 1970, which didn't have anything adjustable.
0: Right.
1: And she would have to sit on that part of my family's from Los Angeles. So she'd have to sit on an LA phone book. Well, she was getting to the point where, and when I used to watch her drive and I'd go visit, she'd be like peering through the steering wheel.
0: Mm-hmm.
1: And her younger brother, who was my grandfather, my mom's dad, was this very famous Major League Baseball player, Harry Danning. And she was his biggest fan as his oldest sister. Well, she couldn't get a license anymore because she's peering through this thing. And I'm like, Grandpa, she shouldn't even be driving. And he's like, no, don't worry about it. And they go down to the DMV in L.A. And he goes and signs autographs because they know who he is. And they give her a license. Now, the good part for safety is she almost never drove. She just, her ego was, I have to have a license. But by then she was like in her mid to late 80s. And I was like, Grandpa, she's horrible because she's only a little kid. But she was literally having to look through like from the bottom because those cars, she was too frugal to buy a new car. She was driving one of those 60s era giant tanks.
0: It wasn't made for someone of her size.
1: No, it was not made for a woman. Let's just say that.
0: Right. Understand. And that's why we need women that are designing products, deciding on investment. Because the crash test dummies, we know how to make a female crash test dummy. Come on.
1: Of course.
0: But who's making the decisions on the funding and the mandates on what's going to be used in safety testing? How, women have to be at every level of these decisions. Funding, focus, design, validation.
1: So the whole point of what you're trying to do here is you're trying to make sure that women feel comfortable and know that it's important to be at the table and not on the menu. Essentially, they need to be there as part of the process in STEM. And not feel that they're being pushed away or pushed into some other degree.
0: Right. Well, and if they want to do, so this isn't a lock-in. My program isn't a lock-in. But the women in STEM are going to face adversity that's different than what men are going to face. They are going to be an only. They are going to be talked over. They're not going to have the credibility that their male peers have right off the bat. So they have to learn how to overcome those obstacles so they contribute fully because we need them to contribute fully.
1: Well, I'm going to pull a question from a study I found on your website from McKinsey, which is their 11th annual report on women in the workplace from 2025. And it was titled, you know, Corporate America Risks Rolling Back Progress for Women. But one of the things that comes out of here that less than half of the companies are prioritizing women's career advancement, and that for the first time, there's a notable ambition gap where women appear to be less interested in being promoted than men. What do you think when I say that? This comes off that report.
0: Yeah, so that McKinsey with the Lean In Org study, I read every year, and it's really impactful. So I'm glad that you looked into that. I personally don't find that women are less ambitious. I do find that women are tired and tired of the battle that doesn't move a business forward and doesn't move societal impact forward. They're tired of the battle to be recognized and to be heard. I don't translate that to less ambition, but that's my personal opinion. That study also will demonstrate that first promotion. So this is what I'm looking at for my program. They've studied what's the first promotion. They equate it to a promotion to manager, which works or doesn't work.

0: for all companies, and this is across industries, that women are 15% less likely to get that first promotion. And then it gets harder and harder as women go up the ladder. And in technology, 56% of women who start in technology will leave at mid-career and opt out. So we don't have enough getting the degree they need, and then they don't get promoted, and then they say, I'm tired of this, I'm leaving. So I'm looking at getting women in and being ready for success. But to really change this industry, it's multifaceted. I'm looking at one piece.
1: Well, how do you change the industry when it's worldwide now, and you also have culture to account for? And in some cultures, you know, their ideas toward women might be different than others. I'm not excusing you. What I'm saying is that they might not feel that, you know, that women's places here. I mean,
0: it makes it harder in certain culture. Makes it even more difficult in certain cultures. But certainly, I've tried to tackle something I can get my arms around. So you have me trying to solve worldwide problems.
1: But I don't want you to try that.
0: All right. I'm going to focus college women, U.S. I want to improve their outcomes.
1: Good. We're going to stay focused. College women, U.S. And we're going to take a quick break. Please stay with us, folks, on the porch to hear more from our guests today, who I'm loving, Terry Mitchell. We'll be back after the break.
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3: 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Chapel Hill Carrboro City Schools will be closing an elementary school in about a year's time. As the district tries to navigate challenging finances and tries to address too many empty seats in its elementary spaces, the Board of Education selected Glenwood Elementary, a magnet school with Mandarin language programs, to close and be dispersed to other campuses. Head to our news section to read more about the board's decision, like the context around how elected officials chose Glenwood and what each member of the board said during Thursday's meeting. 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Some Glenwood families submitted a column to our Viewpoints series on Chapelboro, and we're taking more submissions if you have your own thoughts on the school closure. 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
1: My name is Roland McReynolds. I'm Executive Director with the Carolina Farm Stewardship Association. Carolina Farm Stewardship Association has been running a program called Farm Share. This is a program that initially was funded by Blue Cross Blue Shield of North Carolina and has been funded by a succession of other grant and state funds since then. And this is a program that buys food from small-scale farms at fair prices and distributes that food for free to people in need through local community-based food distributors that we refer to as food hubs. Since 2020, this program has invested about $7 million in the local food economy. Over 300 farmers have seen their businesses be able to grow because of this and have been able to distribute food to people in need. And this is really just bringing together so many threads of the concerns and the issues that we work on at CFSA, both helping communities live better and helping farmers thrive and prosper. Our website, CarolinaFarmStewards.org, has lots of information about our programs, about joining, about supporting our work, and about the issues that are of concern to small and local food farmers in North Carolina.
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3: We are here on the porch with our guest, Terry Mitchell, and we've been having a great conversation about technology and getting women back and more involved with technology and STEM, starting with U.S. colleges. So on our earlier segment, Terry, you were kind of painting this picture of what the workplace was like and what at least what they were showing about, you know, people working these insanely long hours in the dot-com craze. You know, like sleeping at work, you know, 100-hour work weeks this stuff. And that seems to be this kind of bro culture, Spartan idea of like how you get things done and how you're successful. Except I can provide a counterpoint to that. I went to Indiana University undergraduate. I'm from the Chicago area. And, of course, we've never been any good – you know, we've been good a few times in football, but we were the losingest program. And Kurt Cignetti, our head coach, won us a national championship, 16-0 this year. And when he's been interviewed, he counters this whole – and he's a lifer in football. His dad's a Hall of Fame coach. He counters this notion of being a workaholic because oftentimes it's the same thing for football coaches. They get in at 4 in the morning. They're sleeping on the couch. There's no work-life balance. It's football, football, football, and, you know, they're never with their family. And he says, my practices are short. They're very organized with my coaches. I delegate. We know what we want. So they're no more than an hour and a half. He's not running two-a-days and three-hour practices, which the players love. Two, he says, look, I get in, you know, around 7 o'clock, 7:30 in the morning, and, you know, I know what people are supposed to do. If they get their work done, you know, they're out of here by 5 or 6. That's it. We work a normal day. He said, you shouldn't have to be here till 11 o'clock at night. You should be focused on what you're doing and spending time with your family. And everyone he says that to –

0: doing, but you don't have to be out of balance. And I want you to comment because that's kind of what you were getting at.
1: Yeah, you definitely want balance. And I think it was when men were men, right? We worked those horrible hours. And it showed a badge of, I don't know what. I don't know what it showed a badge of. But it was one you wanted to earn. And I think this current generation has it more balanced than mine. So my generation, if the company told you you had to work 100 hours, okay, I will work 100 hours. That's what I'm supposed to do. But if you are involved in something other than just your job, you're learning new leadership skills, innovative ways of doing things that you might not have learned on the job. You're also more rested. You have a better well-being. I found I became much more productive once I had kids, and I did feel the need, the drive to get home at a certain time. I wasn't going to waste time. I was going to be as productive as I could, work on the most meaningful work available to me if I was going to be away from my children. So I think motherhood, parenthood brings some of that balance. And it's not something that has to be accommodated. I think it's something that enhances someone's impact at work.
0: I agree with you. I don't see that just working long hours equates to quality of output.
1: Right, right. It just is that badge of, I guess, manliness? What? I can't think of. Help me, Randy. A badge of what? Honor? Badge of belonging?
0: Well, I mean, you mean Mad Men shows them going out for three martini lunches. I mean, you go back in the day, you didn't even have to, if you knew the right people and you had the right family and you went to the right school and you were a white male post-war, you got a job.
1: Right.
0: And then you could get promoted. And then they're having three martini lunches. I said, what is this? And I don't understand how you could be that productive when you're snockered all the time.
1: Well, I completely agree. I can't imagine. But if you even think about just the three-hour lunch drinking, what were they really accomplishing that took that amount of time?
0: I will give you a really funny example. So there's a story about Henry Ford, who employed this really brilliant scientist,

0: what are you doing? You pay this man this huge sum of money, and he just sits there all day. You should just cut him from the payroll. And he said, wait a minute. This man sits here and thinks, but when he comes up with a thought at the end of the, you know, whenever he does, it ends up saving me millions. He says, he says, I don't need him to like act busy.
1: In these jobs that we're talking about, these are thought jobs. These are intellectual jobs. These are not manual, busy kind of jobs. There is a lot of thinking that goes behind that, and having a good well-being, having balance contributes to better thought process, I believe.
0: So what you're doing over here, I guess the mission of the Accelerate Success Program, combined with university engagement, you're trying to create a sense of community and connect the students with mentors. How do you find the mentors?
1: So what I'm doing as a base program, so it's a four-year program, first years through seniors. My first years and my sophomores get a junior or senior as a mentor. So it's intercollegiate mentoring. And then I do connect some of the students, the juniors and the seniors, with outside mentors. And that's a part of the program I would like to expand so that they can all get a mentor that is in a profession that they're interested in.
0: So if your program is vastly successful, what would that look like?
1: If we are vastly successful, then I will start being at multiple universities. I'll start with moderate successful. Right now, I've had great success at the two schools I've been at.
0: And what are the two schools?
1: Elon University and Lemoyne College. And Lemoyne, we're just finishing up our seventh year. And so what we're seeing is women, I survey them pre and post program. They're increasing their sense of belonging. They're increasing their confidence in a successful STEM career. They're being retained at almost double the rate of the national average in their STEM major at their university, and they're landing great jobs. So success right now, I'm really happy with that on a very small scale. I'd like to move to moderate. I'd like to expand to more schools in this area. We have great universities. And then fabulous success would be this program is proliferated. Wow, that was a hard word for me right now. And women are leaving their institutions, feeling their power, having their skill, and landing impactful positions for themselves. And we start seeing women in greater numbers across the board.
0: I love that vision. Folks, you're listening to On the Porch on WCHL 97.9 FM and streaming on chapelboro.com. So you're at the two universities. Did you start at Lemoyne?
1: I did, yes. We started as a pilot in 2019, right before the pandemic.
0: Right before the pandemic hit.
1: Yes. I feel like I have had some challenges with timing. Pandemic was definitely a challenge, right? Universities weren't even sure if they could open. And you know what's a challenge now is funding. There's less diversity money. Now, I would say, in the world according to Terry, women are not a diversity group. We're 51% of the population. So
0: you're a majority group.
1: A majority group. We should be funding better outcomes for our society. And so the money that goes to getting women in STEM should continue to be made available and enhanced.
0: Well, I just find that whole topic just to be politicized and absurd, because to me, when you study what's happening in our environment, for instance, heterogeneous cultures tend to do better genetically versus homogeneous because you have more genetic variability and more ways to adapt. So when you end up with a situation with only one possible way to do something, you have problems.
1: Just like the left-handed example.
0: Exactly, because they weren't thinking about that.

0: Your group intelligence increases when you have people of varying backgrounds. It just does.
1: It does.
0: And there's been studies that have demonstrated the bottom line for companies increases when their company board and their executive teams are diverse. Studies. It's data. It's there.
1: It's there, and yet people they want to avoid it or not account for that. I don't know why.
0: Well, there is also, to be fair, a homogeneous team may feel like they run really well because they understand each other and they get along from the start. You start bringing in people with different perspectives, there is some push and pull that isn't always there with a homogeneous group. There's some

0: you can become pathway dependent and go right over a cliff. You know,
1: I think groupthink is dangerous.
0: Yes.
1: I really believe it's dangerous, and there's examples of how groupthink let bad behavior continue.
0: Right. My father used to have this exercise where his engineers would come in, and back in the old days, you know, these giant printouts, right? It used to slam on the desk with all the data. Now we can just synthesize that so easily, but back then you couldn't. And it would make a big thud, and everyone was so proud of what they printed out on the big dot matrix printer. And my dad would say, well, what is this? And they say, we have all this data on how the systems operate in the steel plant. And my dad says, but what's the information? And they would, information? He says, yes, we're in the information business, not the data business. Let me give you an example. If I give you a stream of numbers, 46752, that's just a stream of data. But if I tell you that's the combination to my safe underneath my desk and $10,000 in there, that's information.
1: Yeah. What does it mean?
0: What does it mean?
1: Why do I care?
0: Right.
1: What am I going to do with it?
0: And that's why I think your argument for having diversity, women at the table is so important, because at the end of the day, what does it mean?
1: Right.
0: And you need to have those thoughts and voices in there.
1: Exactly. Exactly. You need all these voices. Your innovation will be improved.
0: Exactly. So, all right, you've kind of painted a picture for what great success would look like. In the meantime, how are you going to get there?
1: So I'm now focused on spreading the word, engaging with decision makers and influencers, and I'm starting here reinvigorating my scale here locally with some of the local universities, because I have seen this work and I have seen these women land great jobs and have great impact. So, for example, I once a year as part of the program have a Women in STEM Careers panel. I've now been at Lemoyne for 7 years. So I can now have women that started and went through the whole program come back. And I'm seeing the positive influence the program had. It's doing what it's designed for. So with these stories, I'm sharing them, engaging, and looking to make my mark here locally.
0: Well, we'd like to help you tell these stories, and I'd like to help you make the connections you need, because I think the work you're doing is incredibly important. So how do people find out about you? How do they reach you?
1: So I have a website. You can look at acceleratesuccess.com. You can find me there. There's a way to contact me, and I will definitely respond.
0: Well, Terry, I want to thank you so much for chatting with me today on the porch, and we hope to bring you back. Maybe you can bring back one of these success stories with you.
1: Oh, my gosh. I would love that. I will be here anytime on your porch to share these stories.
0: Well, we would love that, too. So, you know, folks, On the Porch welcomes leaders from the worlds of art, academia, business, and politics. 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
5: 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My name is Carl Nordgren, and I'm delighted to have the opportunity to serve you and your community. I love sharing this content that I've been shaping and testing for 20 years now, content proven to help folks grow their creative capacities and develop their entrepreneurial instincts and behaviors. And your community, boy, everyone knows it's a wonderfully and sometimes even wildly creative one. It's a very entrepreneurial and innovative one. I've owned two businesses here and helped start another, and we've never had a problem finding the creatively entrepreneurial talent we need to serve our clients and to grow the organization. The music that has come and continues to come from here, the wonderful authors who live here and often celebrate life here, and the creative energies of the university and its students. And so, yes, my high regard for 97.9 The Hill listeners means that I'm not just delighted for this chance to serve you, well, it's humbling as well. And folks, I want to be clear from the start. Maybe you can see this as me fast-tracking your due diligence on whether you are interested in spending time with me. Please understand I'm driven by a calling that compels me to proclaim just as clearly as I can that nothing is as important to you in all of your lived worlds than being and becoming your most creatively entrepreneurial selves. In our next episode, I will offer my best case for the vital importance of intentionally being your most creatively entrepreneurial self. But most of our time will be spent helping you grow and renew and extend your creative qualities and your entrepreneurial instincts and behaviors. I will tell you stories and share proven strategies and tips, often research-based, all delivered to help you become your most creatively entrepreneurial self. Another early due diligence heads up. I dig the truth behind Johann Wolfgang Goethe's quote, thinking is better than knowing. And while that's not an absolute, we do want the engineer who's building our bridges to know precisely what needs to be known. But for our topic and for your growth, to have you thinking for yourself about why and how I am using the phrase creatively entrepreneurial the way I am, you thinking about it at this point is much more useful to you than me insisting that it means a specific thing. You'll find I will often show a disinclination to define.

is your full embrace of the idea that I am not being hyperbolic. You'll find that I am prepared to exaggerate when it communicates the truth I'm looking for, but not here, not now, not when I talk about us all being born with a remarkable creative genius. I don't know about you, but I've never bought into the idea that creativity was the special gift of a privileged few. Across my roughly 45-year career as an entrepreneur and creative professional and college teacher, I've found creative and entrepreneurial people in abundance, wherever I look, it seems. We grew a marketing services company, FGI, here in Chapel Hill from about a dozen to just over 100 employees in roughly 18 months. And boy, this community offered a wealth of creative and entrepreneurial talent to recruit from. We could be bold in our thinking, knowing that we could find great folks needed to make it happen. So I will work to cultivate your confidence that we are all born with remarkable creative and entrepreneurial qualities, and I will make the case both quantitatively and qualitatively, and look forward to you arriving at the realization for yourself that each and every time you walk into a room, you're walking into a room filled with creative geniuses. Now, my recruitment effort of you begins with the start of John Fitzgerald Kennedy's recruitment of our nation on May 15, 1961, when our president stood in front of both houses of Congress for what was billed at the time a second State of the Union address, and he said, "I believe this nation should commit itself to achieving the goal before this decade is out of landing a man on the moon and returning him safely to Earth." Later in Houston, under a blistering sun at Rice University's football stadium, I've checked and it was 102 degrees. And there's photos of him standing there on the stage at the podium, and he's all buttoned up in his suit and his tie is tight around his neck. But around him are military men and civilians who are all in short sleeves with their collars open and some under umbrellas and with sweat on his brow. He challenged the nation and was honest about the audacity of his challenge as he pointed out that to be successful accomplishing this, that new metal alloys would have to be created to withstand heat and stresses several times more than ever experienced, and new systems for propulsion and new systems for guidance and for communications and for food would all need to be developed. What a challenge. And where was NASA at the time? Well, just 10 days before he called us to this effort, not because it's the easy thing to do, but because it's the hard thing to do, just 10 days before he made this challenge, well, we had just launched our first manned spacecraft, part of the Mercury program, with Sam Shepard aboard, a 15-minute suborbital flight with very limited control of the capsule. That's where we were when Kennedy made this audacious challenge to us. And so to become the organization they needed to be, for NASA to be able to create new science and new engineering knowledge and new technologies to land on the moon, they needed to hire all the most creative and innovative scientists and engineers that they could find. So they had an assessment tool created by Dr. George Land, a pioneer in the field of understanding and enhancing creative performance. The tool he developed, the assessment tool he developed, measured one's ability to engage in divergent thinking. I call it divergent discovery. I'll tell you why. But here's a quote from Linus Pauling that's highly relevant. If you don't recognize the name, he's the one and only individual to win individually 2 Nobel Prizes, one in chemistry, and he won the Peace Prize a few years later. So I bow to his wisdom when he says that if you want to have a really good idea, have lots of ideas. And in support of his wisdom, I add, and what you really want to have is lots of categories of ideas, lots of types of ideas, and that's what divergent discovery tools measure, is your ability to find lots of ideas so that the best idea will emerge. And that's what this assessment tool measured. Now, with the tool in hand, NASA made a very smart move first, right?

0: by comparing it to the performance of these scientists and engineers, and they found that it was very accurate, that the top performers who are already coming up with big breakthroughs did by far the best, and internally, they called them their creative geniuses. Well, in the late 60s, Dr. Land, the developer of the tool, was joined by Dr. Beth Jarman, and they took this same tool and they assessed the creative qualities of 1,600 3 to 5 year olds using the same tool that NASA used. And imagine, this is in the pre-digital world, so there's piles of completed tests on the table of the conference room, and there's smoke because it's 1968. There's cigarette smoke that's filled the air, and there's coffee cups here, and there's coffee cups there, and half-eaten sandwiches. And as the calculations take place with paper and pencil, and the numbers are coming together, boy, I anticipate that there must have been a buzz in the room. And then I hope great smiles and applause when the final tabulation showed that 98% of these 1,600 kids, 98% scored at NASA's creative genius level. We'll be back in a moment.
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1: Well, welcome back to 97.9 The Hill. I'm Carl Nordgren, exploring your creative genius. And at the end of that break, what did I say? I said that 98% of us, that's all of us, yeah? 98% of us are born with a creatively entrepreneurial capacity that NASA labels creative genius. It's our common ground. It's our common ground that we all have, are born with these capacities. I don't know about you, but I can't think of a more fruitful, a more optimistic bit of common ground to share with each other. Now, the researchers were intrigued, of course, so they followed this cohort as they aged, and they measured them again in their preteen years, and they measured them again in their late teen years, and each time they measured their creative performance on this assessment, the scores went down dramatically. A smaller and smaller percentage were performing as creative geniuses until the final measure, when they were in their early 20s, and only 2% performed at the creative genius level. And this is a good moment for me to bring up that once upon a time, I taught courses in what this show is going to be all about to undergrads at Duke University. Courses with titles like The Generative Way and Being Creatively Entrepreneurial, or Creativity, Entrepreneurship, and Liberal Arts. Taught a number of courses for over 14 years to over 2,000 students. And when we discussed this research, they all found it pretty easy to agree that mostly the researchers were right when the researchers determined that the reason for this decline was that these kids had gone to school. They'd gone to school where they were taught that there was only one answer, only one right answer, and only one way to get to that right answer. And I think the researchers were right that this teaches us to be less creative in our thinking, but I think they also stop short. I think that there are all sorts of forces influencing us as we grow in ways that cause us to become more committed to the status quo and less willing to share our unorthodox views. My students were able to articulate how their efforts to get the maximum grade point average in fact resulted in them often parking their creative thinking in the back lot. But what was so exciting was to see how quickly their creative thinking and entrepreneurial behavior grew and grew with just a little bit of prompting, with a little bit of confidence, with a little bit of intentionality. And over the course of the semester, you could clearly see a full recovery of creatively entrepreneurial qualities for a goodly number of them. One more bit of quantitative support for the fact that we're all born with remarkable creative qualities. 10 years ago, an economist did a deep dive into United Nations employment statistics and found that 75% of all employment in developing nations is self-generated. 75% of all employment in developing nations is self-generated. It's an individual looking into their community, into their village, and seeing a problem to solve. And without an education, certainly no education in entrepreneurship, likely with no financial capital, just this wonderfully creatively entrepreneurial human capital, they were able to see a problem as an opportunity to build a little business and have that business generate sufficient revenue to support their family's existence. Since I found this analysis a few years back, I've used it to one purpose: to support the point that I'm making with you today about how being creatively entrepreneurial is natural and core to the human condition. Over the past couple of years, I've been working with a lot of high school students and thinking of their futures and having my mind blown regularly when I contemplate that they will be living to the end of this century and some into the next century. And how can anybody have any idea what their life is going to be like? We don't have any idea what their life is going to be like. There's going to be more fierce disruptions. There's going to be constant change. There's going to be

0: Before they write, they draw. And as soon as they can stand, they dance. That's Felicia Rashad, an actress. Isn't that a wonderful quote, man? Every time I speak that quote, I say to myself, you should have come up with that, Nordgren. So has this conjured up your own memories of being a playful child? When I first asked this question at a workshop, were you engaged in open-ended play as a child? I was overwhelmed by the responses, and so now I ask the question a little bit differently. I mean, there's so many powerful memories associated with that question. Now I ask it, where were you involved in open-ended play? What were your experiences those days? You left the house after breakfast and didn't come home till dinner time. What narrative did you build that day and then live into it? Or did the narrative emerge and guide your actions, like when you were younger still and that cloth that you found was first a cape? And then it was a sail because the story turned. And the rapid prototyping of a stick is a sword, but then it's a telescope, and then it's a magic wand. Here's a prompt for your memories of open-ended play when we're children. Me and my friends played baseball with three different sets of rules depending upon the backyard we played in. And those rules were revised again depending upon how many players we had, how many players showed up. And these rules that we played by, you can be sure they emerged and they were debated and then they were revised over the course of every summer. And we created these rules to serve us. Because as children, you and I, all of us, we had tireless curiosities. We had unlimited imaginations. We had a natural understanding that we learn about this new thing that's in front of us, not by sitting back and studying it, but by stepping up and touching it and playing with it. That was the wonderful creative bias for action that we had as children. Here's a little bit of research on the value of open-endedness in play that can be translated to creatively entrepreneurial practices. Researchers developed a ball-like object that could do six different things. It could beep, it could ring, it could light up, it could vibrate, it could do six different things, and they gave the ball to two different groups of 7 and 8 year old children. Some of the groups of children were given the ball and were shown two of the things that the ball could do. The other groups were just given the ball. But all the groups had the same simple directions. Discover all the things that this ball can do. The researched groups that were told about two functions found on average just two more, for a total of four. The research groups that weren't told of any functions found just under 5.5, just almost all six on average, just short of six of the functions the ball could do. When we bring open-ended directions to folks, it calls for them to bring more of themselves to the challenge, to the work. I recall when I was at FGI and our designers would sketch out the early ads. This is pre-digital time, and the sketches would be pencil sketches. Incomplete pencil sketches. And I recollect that I always liked those sketches more than I liked the final product. And it took me years later to realize why I liked the incomplete pencil sketches more than I liked the final product. And that was that because they were incomplete, I had to complete them. I had to complete them in my mind. I got more engaged with them because I had to work for them, with them, and to be able to see them the way I was directed to see them. So the open-endedness of the sketches really called my best creative qualities from me. We'll be back in a second.
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3: 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Now, since we're born with a remarkable creative genius, and note I didn't say if we're born, I said since we're born with a remarkable creative genius, then all it takes, folks, it's simple, it's certain. The first principle to tremendous creatively entrepreneurial growth is simply to be intentional. Just to intentionally decide from this day forward, you will be your most creatively entrepreneurial self. Just decide it, say it, mean it, and really mean it. In the moment of your authentic declaration, a major victory for you occurs. In that moment where you declare that you're going to be the most creatively entrepreneurial person you can possibly be, and you mean it, in that very moment you begin to see the world the way a creatively entrepreneurial person sees the world. Because as Aeneas Nin said, we don't see the world the way it is. We see the world the way we are. We don't see the world the way it is. We see the world the way we are. And from their various perches of their own professions, the physicists and philosophers, the psychologists and the poets, they all agree. The perceiver sees what it is they are looking for. A creatively entrepreneurial person will see the world as a creatively entrepreneurial person sees the world. Now, I don't expect that the change in your perspective is going to be radically changed initially. No, not at all. I expect it will be an incremental change initially. But notice I didn't say just incremental, because there's great creatively entrepreneurial value found in the increment. If I see a problem or an opportunity just a little bit differently today than I did yesterday, just a little bit differently today, then that might be all it takes for me to unlock the goodness there, for me to see the leverage point, the pressure point, the best way to create advantage from this opportunity. One of the first places you might want to think about exercising your intentionality and moving it from a story you tell yourself to behavior that you are practicing is to be intentional in the language that you use, to try to find a more generative, a more inviting, a more open-ended, a more nurturing way to talk about something. Research shows that we speak about 16,000 words a day. And imagine the impact we can have if we shape those words to invite more creative energy around us. A couple of examples of the creative value of intentional use of language. We disadvantaged ourselves greatly by calling for social distancing when COVID hit us, didn't we? Because consider this, what we meant was physical distancing, didn't we? We didn't mean social distancing, we meant physical distancing. So that's one reason why it was a mistake, because it wasn't what we really meant. But even worse, it locked up the word social at a time when we really needed it. We needed to be saying that at a time of physical distancing, let's look for opportunities to build social closeness. At a time of physical distancing, let's look for opportunities to build social cohesion and social benefit. So there's an example of why we want to be of the value that comes from being intentional in our use of language. Another example, one I've had fun with in face-to-face settings, I will ask folks to raise their hand if they like to be taken advantage of. And of course, no one raises their hand. Why? Because it's not just defeated when somebody takes advantage of you. You've been cheated. You've been abused. You've been disregarded in some intimate fashion. So then I wonder what difference it might make in my life if when an opportunity comes along, I intentionally don't ask, how can I take advantage of this opportunity? Because while I know asking it that way doesn't necessarily mean I will take the best for me and leave the rest for you, we would call that taking advantage, yeah? And so incrementally, I'm closer to that behavior. What if instead I were to say, how can I create advantage from this opportunity? Again, it doesn't necessarily mean I will nurture it, develop it, care for it, recruit folks to work for me with me on it. But incrementally, it points me in that direction. So I want to wind down with a very specific tip. A few years back, a student brought me from the University of Munich some research about the impact of color on creative performance. Most research into creative performance builds a test around divergent discovery, chosen because it's important, but also because the changes are accurately measured by researchers. But the folks in Munich used four very discrete exercises, including divergent discovery, each measuring a very different creative performance. They had study participants stare at for 20 seconds at the color blue, others at red, others at yellow, others at green, others at gray. The folks who stared at blue, red, yellow, or gray had no improvement in their scores. The folks who stared at green for 20 to 30 seconds had a 25% improvement in their performance. The day after my Duke student brought me this research that showed that there was a 25% improvement when I stared at the color green, I went out and bought each one of my students a green folder. So why do you think that would be? When I would ask my students, they would often say, because money is green. The researchers don't conjecture, at least not that I've been able to see, but my conjecture is that green is the only color that has this kind of impact is because, well, look out the window. Wherever you are, when you look out the window, the color of growth in nature is green. And then I learned that our eyes detect more shades of green than any other color. We see green better and faster than any other color. So part of my creatively entrepreneurial practice, my intentional creatively entrepreneurial practice, is to take a whole minute out of my life every day and stare at green two or three times a day. So I close with a question. What do you think I mean when I say creatively entrepreneurial? What do you think I mean when I link those two words together? Again, recall Goethe said, thinking is better than knowing. So it's an intentional move on my part that we made it through this show without me defining this for you. I ask you to spend some time thinking about what it can mean for you and for your benefit. And next we'll talk about that some more, about what it means to be creatively entrepreneurial and why it's so important. And there'll be some more good tips and advice as well. Thank you very much for listening.
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7: 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Dr. Deborah Stroman brings you stimulating sports and society discussions with some of the biggest influencing forces in sports and sports business. From athletes to owners, If You Only Knew covers all the bases with informative and engaging content from end zone to end zone.
8: I have a few new passions that I want to share with you in my lifelong effort to educate and inspire people to action. During this past February's Black Men's Brain Health Conference, where we focus on dementia and Alzheimer's disease, I met a very engaging scientist who convinced me to take a closer look at the positive benefits of cannabis. Now, I am all in. I'm all in for this usage of a particular hemp-based product for several reasons. And in particular, I want to help athletes perform and recover better. I'm hopeful that you already know that cannabis is more than 28 million years old. Its first application was noted in Taiwan approximately 3,000 years ago. So this isn't anything new. Why cannabis? It is a natural healer. And it's been known to help people with their pain, with their inflammation, with their sleep, and definitely anxiety. And my usage over the past month and a half has really, really helped me with inflammation in my joints. My collaboration with Dr. Shunzhou Han began with a shared question. Is there a product available today that delivers CBD and CBG ideally to help athletes, with verified purity, consistent dosing, and no compromise to nutrition or training? The injury gap is real. Women's basketball. Like many other sports, women's basketball is a physically demanding sport. The cutting, the jumping, and sprinting are very intense. And the female body, for a set of reasons we now understand fairly well, faces a different injury profile than the male body during the same work. Recent multi-center research tracking thousands of athletes' exposures reveals a consistent gap. Female basketball players sustain injuries at a rate roughly 13% higher than their male counterparts overall.

to sustain a bone stress fracture. These are not marginal differences, these are structural disparities. So let me discuss just a little bit these three injury categories that define the challenge. Knee and ACL injuries. I've been pretty blessed to not have knee surgery, double knee surgery, like some of my teammates. The anterior cruciate ligament is one of the most important stabilizers in the knee. For female athletes, it's also one of the most vulnerable. Women have 1.49 times higher risk of overall knee injury compared to male players, but the specific risk for ACL tears is 2.88 times higher, and for meniscus injuries, 2.97 times higher. These numbers reflect biology. Female athletes typically have a wider pelvis, which creates a larger Q angle, the inward angle from hip to knee. This geometry places more lateral stress on the knee joint during dynamic movement. The intercondylar notch, the groove in the femur where the ACL sits, tends to be narrower in women. And hormonal factors matter too. Elevated estrogen during certain phases of the menstrual cycle weakens the ACL's load-bearing capacity by affecting how the ligament's cells produce collagen. Then there's what mechanists call ligament dominance. Female athletes on average rely more on knee ligaments to absorb force and less on the surrounding hamstring musculature. When landing from a jump, this shows up as a valgus collapse, the knee caving inward, which places enormous stress on the ACL. These are teachable, trainable patterns, but they require attention. Then we've got bone stress fractures. Now here is where the disparity is even starker. Female basketball players are 5.48 times more likely to sustain ankle and foot bone stress fractures than male players. The leading cause is a condition called relative energy deficiency in sport, or RED-S. This happens when an athlete's caloric output consistently exceeds her intake. Not always from intentional restriction, sometimes simply from the demands of training. When energy availability drops, the body begins to compromise reproductive function and bone mineralization. The skeletal system, already under the repetitive high-impact stress of basketball, no longer has the biological resources to repair micro damage between sessions. Stress fractures are the result. This is a systemic issue, not a personal failure. That's why it requires systemic solutions. The recovery gap. So after a major injury, female athletes face a longer and harder road back. Studies tracking outcomes after ACL reconstruction consistently show that female athletes report lower scores on return to sport assessments at 2, 6, and 10 years post-surgery. They experience higher rates of fear, anxiety, and post-traumatic stress related to re-injury. They take longer to reach the psychological readiness that makes full return possible. This psychological dimension is often underestimated. Fear of re-injury affects how an athlete moves, how hard she pushes, and how much she trusts her body. It's an important part of physical recovery. The physical side is no simpler. ACL rehabilitation involves months of progressive loading. It involves working muscles that have compensated for the injury for weeks or months. It involves daily soreness. The chronic physical discomfort of rehab directly interferes with sleep, mood, and the ability to perform even basic daily functions. Recovery is not just surgery and physical therapy. It is a full body metabolic challenge. So what can help with ACL injuries, bone stress fractures, and recovery? Something you probably haven't even heard of. ECS, the endocannabinoid system, ECS. It offers a highly targeted biochemical pathway to address the unique physiological disadvantages faced by female basketball players. Let's take a break here. I'm talking about cannabis. I'm talking about CBD and CBG for performance and recovery.

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0: Talking about cannabis and talking about how it can be helpful in athlete performance and recovery. And so what can help with ACL injuries, bone stress fractures, and recovery? Probably you've not heard of the endocannabinoid system, a very, very important system within our bodies. It's a complex cell signaling system that helps regulate your body functions, including sleep and mood, among others. It was first identified in the early 1990s by researchers exploring THC, a well-known cannabinoid. Cannabinoids are compounds that are found in cannabis. Now, experts are still trying to fully understand ECS, but so far we know it plays a role in regulating a range of very, very important functions and processes, including sleep, mood, your appetite, your memory, reproduction and fertility, immune function, and pain control. The endocannabinoid system, or again, ECS, it exists and is active in your body even if you don't use cannabis. I have to repeat that. This system, ECS, it exists and is active in your body even if you don't use cannabis. Now, it operates differently from other neurotransmitters by acting in a retrograde manner. As in, it goes backwards. It travels backward across the synapse to control our neurotransmitter release and maintain balance. What is the effect of ECS? Well, it affects our brain activity. It regulates our synaptic plasticity, neurotransmission, emotional processing, and learning. That sounds pretty important, folks. How about our body? ECS is a big part of our physical regulation. It regulates your pain management, our appetite, our metabolism, our reproductive function, and inflammatory responses. And how many diseases and injuries have we heard are related to inflammation of the body? Also, neuroprotection. The ECS system is heavily involved in regulating neuroinflammation and protecting neurons, making it a target for neurodegenerative disorders. So is there any surprise anybody's talking about cannabis? Recent peer-reviewed literature demonstrates how cannabidiol, as in CBD, and cannabigerol, CBG, can directly mitigate the ACL injuries, the bone stress fractures, and recovery, which I've already spoken about, without producing any intoxicating or psychoactive high. That is, cannabis is available to help with brain activity, physical regulation, and neuroprotection without the high. Now, experts aren't completely sure how CBD interacts with this endocannabinoid system, but they do know that it doesn't bind to the receptors the way THC does. As in someone getting high, getting the buzz. Instead, many believe it works by preventing endocannabinoids from being broken down. This allows them to have more of an effect on your body. Others believe that CBD, it binds to a receptor that hasn't been discovered yet. So while all these details of how it works are still under debate, research suggests that CBD can help with pain, nausea, and other symptoms associated with multiple conditions, and that is a good thing. Remember, it's natural. So I support Dr. Han's nano emulsion technology. Nano emulsion technology. 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So his product, it's water compatible. 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
2: 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I think having a water-compatible product makes it easier for my routine. 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Nano emulsion technology makes a lot of sense. And so if you're interested, contact me at info@dstroman.com. And again, this is not a replacement for medical care, but a complementary holistic strategy that aligns with the evolving needs of modern athletes. And as Phil Knight said, the founder of Nike, that if you have a body, you're an athlete. So learn more about the endocannabinoid system. Learn more about cannabinoids. And consider making a difference. Consider making a difference in your life. There's a lot going on with sports and alternative ways to heal. So this isn't surprising. There's been considerable demand from elite athletes for the reconsideration of cannabis for its role as an analgesic and also for its role in reducing symptoms related or associated with traumatic brain injury. And so we've had calls from the NFL's Players Association for reconsideration of their cannabis policy and for more access for medical purposes. And so this public perception has brought the discussion back to the boardrooms of the governing bodies of professionals.

0: questioning performance enhancing effects of cannabinoids and their health effects on athletes. These questions have come back because there are many, many athletes now who are using cannabis in one form or another. And I'm concerned about the safety and the usage. And so you have to do your research and find those products, find those companies that are truly natural and not causing harm to the body. I found one. I hope you'll agree with me. 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
1: This Sunday, Turning Point, my exclusive interview with President Trump as the war with Iran reaches the 100-day mark.
2: I don't like these endless wars. This is not an endless war.
1: What makes you so sure this won't become a quagmire?
2: We're not going to be there.
1: As pressure grows on the economy with the midterms approaching.
2: As soon as that's complete, gasoline prices are going to drop like a rock.
1: Plus, his controversial plan that could give payouts to January 6th rioters.
2: Look, if it was up to me, I'd pay them the kind of money that they deserve.
1: And his continued claims about election fraud.
2: They're cheating on the election.
1: Do you have evidence to support
2: all
1: that?
2: I have to do is look.
1: Joining me for insight and analysis are NBC News National Security Managing Editor Carol Lee, Mark Short, former Director of Legislative Affairs for President Trump, and Ashley Etienne, former Communications Director to Vice President Harris. Welcome to Sunday. It's Meet the Press.
3: From NBC News in Washington, the longest-running show in television history, this is Meet the Press with Kristen Welker.
1: Good Sunday morning. Today marks 100 days since the United States launched the first strikes against Iran. Midterm pressures are growing, with no clear end to the war in sight. On Friday, President Trump took his case to rural voters in Chippewa Falls, Wisconsin. At the invitation of the White House, we joined him at Custer Farms and had a wide-ranging interview that was unfortunately interrupted multiple times by the stormy weather overhead. President Trump, welcome back to Meet the Press.
2: Thank you.
1: Thank you so much for being here. We are going to talk about your visit, why you're here in Wisconsin, but I'd like to start off by talking about the major issue that you are focused on every day, which is Iran. Mm-hmm. Sunday will mark 100 days since the first strikes. Your Secretary of State, Marco Rubio, said that the

0: war had concluded. And yet just this week, Iran attacked U.S. allies in the region, calling it retaliation for a set of U.S. airstrikes. Is the United States at war with Iran?
1: Well, they've been largely decapitated, and I call it a military exercise because people would rather have it called that. It's not a big war for us. It's not. We have the most powerful military in the world. I built it, frankly.

0: aircraft is gone. They might have built it up a little bit over the last 4 weeks of during this little ceasefire that we did at the request of some very good people, very, very fine people from actually from numerous places, as you know. You know, there are a lot of people involved, but from Pakistan in particular, the field marshal and the prime minister. And we're very close to having a deal. And if we don't have a deal, we'll do it one way or the other. Either way, we win.
1: I do want to talk about the terms of any potential deal in just a moment. But let me just follow up with you. You did post on social media just this week, my final negotiations to end the war with the Islamic Republic of Iran. There is a naval blockade in place, which technically is an act of war under international law. So is this a war as long as there's a naval blockade in place?
0: Well, we have a blockade. It's been extremely effective. And the reason we have it is they try to blockade, and now we blockaded them. And as you know, they're losing $400 to $500 million a day. It's not sustainable for them. They have an economy that's shot in addition to everything else. Their leaders are gone. Their generals are gone. Their first tier and second tier are gone. Much of their third tier is gone. But they put up a blockade, and so we blockaded them, and we have the ultimate blockade. I don't consider that a war, but if you want to define it as such, I guess you can.
1: Well, how do you define it?
0: I don't define it at all. I don't think about it. I just do what I have to do.
1: But if you're not specifically calling it a war, would you consider sending some of the troops who are stationed there, who were sent because of Operation Epicure there, home? No, would you consider sending them home if it's not technically a war?
0: We don't need as many troops. I think it's just like it's on the to err on the side of caution. We have a lot of people there. They're very safe. You know, if you think we beat Venezuela, we lost nobody. We took over the whole country. We lost nobody. We have a great relationship, by the way, with Venezuela. Venezuela is doing very well, but we lost nobody. We've lost 13 people here, and that's a lot. 13 people too many. But if you look at Vietnam, where hundreds of thousands of people were killed, if you look at any one of the last 7 or 8 wars where many, many people were killed, we lost 13. And again, 13 is too many. I don't want to lose any. But 13 is less than anybody's ever even envisioned. I think we're doing a great job.
1: But so are you saying you would consider sending some of the troops home, sir? Some of the 50,000 troops who were sent there as a part of Operation Epic Fury?
0: I would say this. It costs us very little to keep them there. I don't consider them in danger. We have the best defense anyone's ever seen. We have the best offense anyone's ever seen. So I don't consider it danger. I would say it would be foolhardy to do that because maybe we may use them. It's unlikely, but I think we'll keep them there until such time as we have a completion. And when we have a completion, you will see things like you've never seen. The oil will go down. The stock market already, as you know, it's hit an all-time high. Even in the midst of it, it hit all-time highs. We had 73 all-time highs in a short period of time that I've been in office, which is a record, by the way. And, you know, we're doing very well. But the main thing is we cannot let Iran have a nuclear weapon. Can't do it.
1: What is
0: and
1: your...
0: we won't do it.
1: Yeah, you just referenced the 13 Americans who were killed. And I want to know what your red line is. What would trigger you to restart military action? Would it be Iran killing more American citizens?
0: Well, certainly that would be something that I would think about very seriously. But my red line would be if I think I wasn't going to make a deal or if I wasn't going to make a deal fast enough. So we're having very good negotiations with the people that are leading the country now. It's the third group that we've been dealing with, and they are different. And you could say it's regime change, actually, because these are very different people. I find them to be more rational, smart.
1: Who is that? Who's leading the country?
0: Well, I don't want to go into names, but you know who they are. I mean, they're leaders. They're respected, respected by the people that have to respect them. They are calling the shots. We know that because we see it through various tests that we've given. It's a little bit strange because you have leaders that have been there for a long time and they get wiped out. Then you have leaders that you also know, the second tier, and they get wiped out. All of a sudden we're dealing with different people. But no, I think that we'll either have something done fairly quickly or we'll finish it out militarily.
1: Are you talking about the son of the supreme
0: leader?
1: Well,
0: he's a part of it, yes.
1: He has not been seen in public. What is his status?
0: Have
1: you talked to him directly?
0: I do believe they have great respect for him.

0: I see it. I mean, they want to get his concurrence. They've said to me, they've said to others that they're looking for approval, and he is part of the approval process, absolutely.
1: Have you spoken to him directly? You said you want to meet with him.
0: No, I have not. I would if he'd like to, but I have not spoken to him directly.
1: Do you know where he is?
0: I will tell you. They do.
1: How he is?
0: Yeah. They do pay homage to him. I would tell you if they didn't. They seem to, based on what I see, they seem to respect him a great deal.
1: Do you know where he is? Do you know how he is doing physically?
0: I don't want to say whether or not I know where he is, but there's a good probability that I do.
1: Is he inside Iran?
0: I'd rather not say that.
1: Okay, he is the son of the last Supreme Leader,
0: yeah,
1: who was obviously a hardliner. Is this younger Khomeini any better for the United States than his father was?
0: Younger, I think more rational, injured, he's pretty badly injured. So there's a certain bravery there. A lot of people, if they were injured that badly, they wouldn't be talking about, how we're doing with the United States. They'd have other things on their mind. So there's a certain bravery there, but he is very seriously injured, yeah.
1: What is the status of talks exactly in this moment? How close are you to making a deal? Are we talking about days, weeks, months, Mr. President?
0: I think we're very close. We have a couple of points. They don't even seem like big points. They've conceded the fact that they will not have nuclear weapons. We had a clause in there that we will not develop nuclear weapons, and everybody was very happy with it except me. And I said, well, what happens if they not develop, but they go out and purchase, they acquire? I want to put the word, if they buy or purchase or acquire, you've got to have that in there too, because that's not developing. So they don't have the right to develop or purchase, acquire, or buy.
1: Have they pushed back against that? Is that one of the sticking points?
0: A little bit, and then they didn't.
1: Okay. You have been saying for months, Mr. President, that Iran is begging to make a deal.
0: True.
1: They are so desperate to make a deal. Why haven't they made a deal with you yet?
0: Because it's a very hard thing for them. They've had great independence. They've dealt with very weak and ineffective leadership on behalf of the United States and other countries, frankly, that allowed them to get away with murder. And I think they can't believe they're in the situation where they've been virtually decapitated.
1: But if they're so desperate, Mr. President, why haven't they said yes to the terms you're proposing?
0: Because they're strong, they're proud. There are things they never thought they'd be doing that they're going to have to do. They've got no choice. And it takes a little while. You're talking about 47 years of getting away with whatever they wanted. I mean, this should have been done long ago. This should have been done by other presidents or other countries. It doesn't have to be us, other countries. But they were very close to having a nuclear weapon twice. That was when I terminated the Iran nuclear deal, which was a path. That deal, the JCPOA, mm-hmm, that deal was tantamount to giving them a nuclear weapon. It was a horrible deal given by Barack Obama and really penned by him. It was a horrible deal. It was, it expired long ago. I terminated it. But had I not terminated it, it expired long ago. It was a short-term deal. It was a road to a nuclear weapon. They would have had a nuclear weapon 5 years ago.
1: But, Mr. President, I'm curious, because when you were campaigning, you said you would rip up the Iran nuclear deal, but negotiate a better deal.
0: That's
1: why didn't you negotiate a better deal at the time? Because after it was ripped up, there weren't guardrails, and they escalated their production of enriched uranium.
0: Excuse me. It takes years to do these things. These people have been fighting for 47 years. They've been killing Americans. They've been taking off their legs and their arm, and their faces have been hurt so badly and so horribly. I'm moving very fast. I'm into 3 months. Vietnam lasted 19 years. I'm into my third month, and all I do is say, whoa, when are you going to win? If I were a Democrat, nobody would be talking that way, but it doesn't matter to me. I've gotten so used to it. Look, we have totally destroyed their military. They have some missiles left. They have some drones left.
1: Do you know how many missiles?
0: Yes, exactly.
1: How many?
0: I don't want to tell you.
1: Can you give me a ballpark?
0: They have some left. I know almost to the number, and we know where they are too, and we know where their drones are, and we know where their drone factories are. Most of the drone factories have been knocked out. Most of the launching pads have been knocked out, and most of the missile manufacturing areas have been knocked out. But they still have capacity. They have some missiles. They have some drones. I would say percentage-wise, maybe 21-22% of their missiles. It's a lot of missiles, but it's not what it was when we first attacked.
1: So you're saying they have 21-22% of their missiles left?
0: Correct, yes.
1: Okay. Let's talk about what specifically you are demanding as a part of this short-term deal. Will the United States agree to a deal with Iran that doesn't explicitly and immediately give up its nuclear enrichment program on the front end?
0: Well, you know, depending on when you say immediately, look, it is buried under mountains because our B-2s were incredible. The pilots of our B-2s were unbelievable. And it's buried. They can't get it. The only two countries that could take it that have the equipment to take, you have to understand, three mountains have fallen in on them, right? So you understand that because the fake news was going around saying, oh, maybe they didn't hit their target. 1 o'clock in the morning, pitch black, no moon, no nothing, and every one of those bombs went right down those chutes and blew up. They can't get it, no matter what. I mean, they can get it, I guess, with years of work. But the only two countries that can get it are us and China, because we're the only two with the equipment that's capable of doing that kind of work. And it would take weeks of digging. So the answer is, yeah, we're going to do it immediately. We're going to start looking very quickly, and we'll do it with them. If we make a deal,
1: with
0: we'll
1: China.
0: Do it with them. No. We're going to do it with the Iranians. So if we make a deal, that means we'll be friendly. We'll do it with the Iranians. If we don't make a deal, we may do it, or we may just watch it. You know, we have cameras on it, all over it. If anybody walked there, if you walked over there, I would be able to read your first name on your lapel. And these are cameras up in space. It's pretty amazing technology. Space Force. We have cameras all over the site. We know if anybody goes there. If anybody went there, any digging mechanism, any truck, any tractors, anything, anybody went there, we would know. We will take care of it. Is that wind or what?
1: Is that rain?
0: What is that?
2: Rain.
1: This would be the first of multiple interruptions due to the weather. Rain hitting the metal roof, making it difficult for both of us to hear each other. So as we're having this conversation, we can hear a little bit of rain.
0: No, a lot of rain.
1: A lot of rain. Let me try to get a clear understanding of how the United States would get the nuclear material out. You've called it nuclear dust.
0: Yeah.
1: Will you and would you be open to sending in U.S. forces to retrieve the nuclear stockpile?
0: So the official name is highly enriched uranium. And I call it nuclear dust because it seemed to be nice and everyone understands it better and it's sort of cute and people picked it up. But the way you do it is if we make a deal, that now we're friendly, we'll all go together. It'll be our equipment. We'll take it out and destroy it, whether it's on site or whether we take it off site.
1: So that would require U.S. forces.
0: Well, that will require we will have a deal. We'll be friendly. In other words, we will have made a deal. And we will be at peace, and we will go with them or without them, but we won't have people shooting at us, okay? Now, if we don't make a deal, then we're going to take them out militarily very harshly, and we'll wait till we do that before we go, in which case we'll have safety either way.
1: Mr. President, I wonder, how long are you willing to give Iran to make a deal? How much longer? You've been talking for quite some time.
0: That, well, you really haven't. You were in Vietnam for 19 years. You were in Iraq for many years. You were in Korea for many, many years. You were in all the, I won't even talk about World War II because that was the big one. And we don't want to ever have that. But you were in all these different wars for many years with thousands and thousands of people killed. We've had 13 people killed, which I hate. We've had 13 people killed, and that includes two wars. That's Venezuela, and that's Iran.
1: But do you have a cutoff point in your head?
0: No, but you keep talking about speed. Kristen, you were in Vietnam for 19 years, and you tell me about 3 months. And in 3 months, I've demolished the Navy, the Air Force, anti-aircraft. They have no radar. They have no nothing. I demolished their leaders. Their leaders are gone.
1: Do you know where all of Iran's nuclear material is?
0: Yes.
1: Would you unfreeze any Iranian assets or lift any sanctions up front as a part of any deal? So that would come after.
0: Comes after, yeah.
1: If they behave, turned if over they do a good their job, nuclear enrichment talking, yeah. material.
0: Unlike Obama. Obama flew a Boeing 757, a plane I know very well. They took the seats out and they loaded it up with $1.7 billion in cash from the banks in Maryland and Virginia and D.C. They emptied out the banks and they gave them 1.7 in green and they gave them tens of billions of dollars, just kept giving them money and it didn't work.
1: Would any, again,
0: that never works.
1: But again, Mr. President, you promised that you were going to negotiate a better deal. Do you wish you'd done it in your first term when you ripped it up at that before you ripped up the deal?
0: No, they weren't ready. No, this is much better. This is much better. If I would have done it in my first term, Israel wouldn't have been ready. Hear that sound? That sound? Thunder, lightning.
1: Is that
0: going to
1: interrupt, guys?
0: No.
1: Okay.
0: People will understand. We're in a farm.
1: That's true. Will any deal you make include the release of Americans who are being held by Iran?
0: Well, we talk about it, and we'll see. Nobody really has an accurate list of who they are, what they are, or if they're being held. But if they're, we've been talking about it. Nobody really has a list. You know that, right? You know, you're asking me about, nobody has a list.
1: But are you demanding a list? Are you demanding to know and saying they've got to come home?
0: You're supposed to give me the list. I mean, do you know people that we're talking about? If you give me the names, I'll do my best to get them out.
1: Well, I don't think that's been reported.
0: Huh?
1: I don't think it's all of the people who've been held.
0: All I'm saying is this. If you have a list of names, give them to me and I will get them out.
1: But is it something you talk to them about?
0: We talk about people if they have them, but nobody knows who they are. Mm. Just like you don't know who they are.
1: You have openly said you've been frustrated by Israel's continued bombing of Lebanon. Are you and Prime Minister Netanyahu on the same page?
0: Yeah, we are. We get along very well. We've been great comrades. We did a very, very big number on a certain country that was nothing but trouble for 47 years. I disagree with him on a couple of things. I'd like to see Lebanon have a better life. I'd like to see a more surgical

0: And we can help them with that, or we can recommend Syria. Syria is doing a very good job of cleaning up their act. They have a very good leader. They have a leader that's really done a good job in a short period of time, and he would love to help.
1: Are you demanding that Lebanon be a part of the short-term deal?
0: I'm not demanding. Okay. I think they'd like to see it, but I'm not demanding.
1: Okay. I wonder if we should... Let me just get a gut check here. Should we pause for 5 minutes and let this pass? I just want to be able to hear everything he said. The rain did not stop, but neither did our interview. When we come back, President Trump on his promise to never start a new war.
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1: I'd like to talk big picture now, Mr. President.

0: One of your consistent campaign promises was no new wars, going all the way back to 2015. Did you break that promise to the American people?
1: No. I had to stop a country, very powerful, very dangerous country, from having a nuclear weapon because they'd use it. They'd blow up the world. They'd blow up the Middle East. They'd blow up Israel. They'd come here. They'd blow up Europe. They're nuts, okay? They're crazy people. I deal with them. And very high-strung people, a little crazy. And get along with them. I like them. But you don't want to let them have a nuclear weapon. And I'm doing the world a service, but I'm doing our country a service. You know, it's America first. I'm doing our country a service. Nice rain.
0: It is raining hard.
1: Okay. But the answer is good. Let's just keep going.
0: Let's keep going.
1: Let's power through it, right?
0: Here, we paused nearly 5 minutes for the rain to pass and then picked up our conversation. So you're saying you didn't break your promise, and yet, Mr. President, in your first term, you held to that promise, and it was so fundamental to who you were as a candidate, to a first-term president. What changed? Because you insisted no new wars.
1: First of all, I didn't guarantee no war. Why would I have built the strongest military in the world? I built our military. I inherited a terrible military. We had no equipment. We had nothing. I built a tremendous military. Biden gave a lot of it away, but it's still a relatively small portion compared to what I built.
0: But you said it over and over again, Mr.
1: Why would I build a military? Now, I didn't want to use this, but I'm doing you and everybody else a big favor. In the midst of the greatest stock market in history, in the midst of the most successful country, because as you know, in the last term, we were dead country, Kristen. I know you're a big liberal, a big progressive.
0: No, but I'm just a journalist.
1: We were a dead country. A year ago, a couple of years ago, we were a dead country. Now we have the hottest country anywhere in the world. And at the all-time hottest point, which is probably now, believe it or not, we just had all brand new stock market records today. But at the hottest point in the history of our country, I took Scott, Howard, I took Pete, I took everybody into a room. I said, I have to do this country, this world, the Middle East, Israel, everybody a favor. You have Iran. They're going to have a nuclear weapon. Barack Hussein Obama signed the JCPOA. It was a horrible deal. Horrible deal. Listen to me. It was a horrible deal. It was a path to them getting a nuclear weapon. They were very close to having a nuclear weapon. I terminated the deal. Wait. Then I sent the B-2 bombers in about 9-10 months ago, and they totally obliterated the site, and I saved it. We had a choice. We could let them have a nuclear weapon, or we could go along and have some beautiful days. But they would have, you know, it's a judgment. They would have used the nuclear weapon. And you know what? When people hear that whole scenario, when they hear me say Iran was going to have a nuclear weapon, and they're crazy, they say you're doing the right thing. I don't think it's you'll do polls because they're all fake polls anyway, especially yours. But you do polls. I just won a big election. And the reason I won an election is people have confidence in me. I have good judgment. I had to make a judgment. Do I want to go along and have a country that's doing really well, but somebody is going to try and kill us? Or do I want to put out that horrible threat? And I did. I put it out. I put it out for many, many years. Now I'm going to put it out permanently. I'm going to do it either through negotiation, where we're very close to a deal, or I'm going to blow the hell out of them, to be honest with you. And it's going to be very easy for me to do. That's actually the easier path. So when you say I promised, I didn't promise anything. I don't like these endless wars. This is not an endless war. We've been doing this for 3 months. Much of it has been under the form, a pretty good form of ceasefire. The blockade has been amazing. Our Navy is amazing. Our military is the best in the world. Hey, we took over a very powerful country, Venezuela, a lot of soldiers, big, strong military. We took over Venezuela in a matter of minutes. We destroyed the capability of Iran in a matter of days. Nobody's ever seen anything like it. Now I'm going to finish it. But remember, you were in Vietnam 19 years because stupid people. You were in so many different countries. Every war you were in for years. Look at Iraq. Look what you were. You were there for years. Yeah. Listen, we're there for a few months, and the threat is largely over. Soon it will be over. But you cannot let Iran have a nuclear weapon, or they will blow you up. There will be no Kristen. There will be no NBC. There will be no Meet the Press. You will end the Meet the Press string.
0: Let me ask you, though, during your 2016 campaign, you called the Middle East a quagmire.
1: What
0: makes you so sure this won't become a quagmire?
1: We're not going to be there.
0: You're convinced this won't become a quagmire?
1: It's not a quagmire. I just wiped out the military of a very dangerous country, and I wiped out the nuclear

0: years to rebuild back. But I'm not going to give them even that chance. I'm not going to give them that chance. They cannot have a nuclear weapon. And if there was even a 1% chance that they'd have it, I wouldn't leave. We're almost finished. We're going to either have a deal, a strong deal, a meaningful deal, not like the Obama thing. Obama was a path to a nuclear weapon. Mine is the exact opposite. And mine is a wall. It's a wall, just like I built 1,000 miles of wall on our southern border. And by the way, I took the worst border in history and I made it the best border in history in a matter of weeks.
1: And yet, Mr. President, Iran was the closest to developing weapons-grade uranium after you ripped up the nuclear deal because there were no guardrails in place.
0: They were developing it during the nuclear deal.
1: Right.
0: You don't know that? Iran, when Obama signed that stupid deal where he paid them billions and billions of dollars, he thought he could bribe them. Listen to me. They were developing a nuclear weapon. That's how they got there. They got all of this uranium during Obama. You know that, don't you? Well, that's how they got there. Don't say this. They got there. They developed it during the Obama, Barack Hussein Obama, during his administration.
1: And they've escalated their development after the deal was wrapped up.
0: They didn't escalate anything.
1: Let's talk about the economy.
0: Let me just tell you something. If I didn't go in there with the B-2 bombers, they would right now have a nuclear weapon. And it could be that half of the world would be eradicated.
1: Let me ask you about the economy. You got a strong jobs report today that beat expectations.
0: Not strong. Really strong.
1: Beat expectations.
0: By how much? Triple.
1: 170,000 jobs created. And yet, gas is up, diesel is up.
0: It's all coming down as soon as the war's over.
1: Well, 70% of farmers say they can't afford fertilizer.
0: The farmers are doing very well.
1: Let me ask you, what is your message to farmers, many who support you, but who say
0: they're struggling? Nobody been better to farmers. You know, I gave farmers last term $28 billion because China took advantage and other people. And you know who paid for it? China. Last term. You know, I had a great first term. I had the greatest economy ever. And you know what? This one's blowing it away.
1: What's your message to farmers, though, Mr. President, who say they are struggling, they're struggling to make ends meet?
0: Are you ready? Am I allowed to talk? You keep asking questions and you don't listen to the answers. I love the farmers, and the farmers love me, and the farmers trust me. In the first term, I had something very similar. China and others were, and Canada, which was brutal, they were taking advantage of our farmers. They don't take advantage of them anymore. I gave them $28 billion split up. They never had a payday like that. And the farmers loved me, and they came back and they voted for me in record numbers. You know that. Nobody's ever even come close. Now, because of the fact that we had a choice, I had a choice to make. I could keep it going. The farmers were doing great. Fertilizer was very cheap. Everything was cheap. Gasoline was very low. Everything was very low. I could have kept it that way, but I said I have to take a little bit of a turn. The farmers are going to understand it better than anybody. We're going to have higher gasoline, we're going to have a little higher fertilizer, et cetera, et cetera. But I'm going to get rid of a nuclear weapon in the hands of very dangerous people. Excuse me, wait. It should have been done for 47 years. No president had the guts to do it. I did it, and I've done it. It's almost complete. As soon as that's complete, gasoline prices are going to drop like a rock. You know, I was in Iowa speaking about farms, and it was before we attacked Iran. And I was in Iowa, and the prices were $1.85 a gallon, $1.91 a gallon. What?
2: This time, it wasn't the rain, but an audio issue that forced us to pause the interview again.
1: Are gas prices going higher, or have they peaked?
0: They're going to come low, very low. They're going to go lower than they were before.
1: Have they peaked?
0: As soon? Well, it depends. I mean, it depends where the war goes. It could be I'll have to give them a shot. And it could be we'll sign an agreement. If we sign an agreement, it'll go down now. Otherwise, it'll go down after we're finished.
1: You have a new Fed chair, Kevin Warsh.
0: Yeah.
1: His first meeting in the role is later this month. After this month's jobs report, economists now say it's possible the Fed may have to raise rates. Do you think that's possible? And what would your reaction be, sir?
0: So I'm of a different feel. I think Kevin is. Kevin's fantastic. And I want him to do whatever he wants. I don't want to have a big influence on him. But we had a great report. We're doing great. And it's unfair that whenever you do great, they want to raise interest rates. It should be the opposite way. You know, if you go back 15 or 20 years, when you had good reports, the market went

0: up. Nowadays, when you have good reports, the market goes down because they think they're going to raise interest rates. There's no reason to raise interest rates. The country becomes great. We built the country by doing great and having rates low. What they do is when they raise interest rates, they try and kill success. I don't want to kill success. We should actually lower interest rates. Now, if inflation comes, and you know, people live with inflation, but if inflation comes, what happens is you stamp it out. But success can kill inflation, just like higher interest rates. What they do now is, like, we had great job numbers. You agree, right?
1: They beat expectations.
0: Not expectations, like three times. Okay. But you ready? What do? They say, oh, let's raise interest rates. It's the wrong thing to do. I would like to see rates get lower because we could build this into the greatest machine that the world has ever seen. But you can't do that when everybody immediately raises interest rates. So we had great job numbers. We're doing great. You know, we're building more factories. We have more money coming into our country right now from other countries and people than ever before. Wait a minute. What happens? I don't want to just kill it with high interest rates. Growth is the greatest thing you can have, and growth does not cause inflation.
1: Would you be upset if they raised rates? What is your message to them about that?
0: Living with Kevin, I have a lot of respect for him, but my feeling is that when a country is doing well, they shouldn't be penalized by immediately raising interest rates. They should actually be incentivized. You know, we have debt, we have other things, we have things we want to take care of. I want to go bigger on the military, I really do. If we do what I'm saying, this will be a beautiful, well-oiled machine like you've never seen before.
1: And when we come back, President Trump defends his controversial plan that could give payouts to January 6th rioters.
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5: This $1.8 billion so-called anti-weaponization fund. It was going to compensate people who say the federal government weaponized the legal system against them. It's been blocked by the courts, met with opposition from Republicans
6: and Democrats
5: in Congress and Democrats.
6: Excuse me, mostly Democrats.
5: Mostly some Democrats Republicans. And some Republicans.
6: Some. Very few Republicans.
5: Just to be very clear, are you backing off the fund completely, as your acting Attorney General Todd Blanche has said? Or are you looking for another avenue to revive
6: the fund? So let me explain what the fund is. People have been hurt so badly by radical left lunatics that worked for the Biden administration and Sleepy Joe. They're vicious, they're violent, what they did to people. And of course, they went after me more than anybody else. They raided Mar-a-Lago and all the other things. But people have been badly hurt. They've committed suicide. They've lost their jobs, they've lost their families, they've lost their wives, they've lost everything. They've lost everything over a fake weaponization of government.
5: Now, so let me just tell you. So are you looking for a way to revive it?
6: Well, look, it was up to me. I'd pay them the kind of money that they deserve. People have been destroyed. Lives have been destroyed. Many suicides. Think of it. People have committed suicide because a bunch of thugs went after them.
5: You don't...
6: So, me, personally, I think the weaponization fund is a great idea. And so do many other Republicans. You have to get it approved. If they get it approved, that's great. If they don't get it approved, I'd be disappointed.
5: All right, we're going to motor through this.
6: But you have to understand, people have been destroyed by crooked politicians. And they should be reimbursed for that.
5: Do you think anyone who attacked police officers on January 6th should get taxpayer money?
6: I wouldn't be inclined to say so, but I have to see it. I can tell you this, 97% of those people, you look at them, the FBI or whoever it was, because you had a lot of crooked cops, you had dirty cops. Comey was a dirty cop.
5: Well,
6: a guy
5: no
6: like Bolton
5: that,
6: was a dirty cop.
5: But there's no evidence.
6: Wait a minute.
5: Who,
6: oh, you think Comey was a straight cop?
5: People who pleaded guilty to assaulting police
6: Comey
5: officers.
6: Comey was a dirty cop.
5: No, but
6: they
5: the
6: had
5: people
6: FBI,
5: who assaulted police
6: listen
5: officers.
6: To me. They had FBI agents ushering them into the building. They had FBI go into the building. Those people walking around, they're looking always in this thing. They weren't in. They were
5: there's
6: being
5: no
6: ushered into
5: that,
6: the building.
5: Sir. There's no evidence.
6: You
5: of
6: had
5: that.
6: A bunch of dirty cops. And frankly, what they did was weaponization of our government.
5: But, sir, there's no evidence of that. More than 1,000
6: no,
5: people.
6: Yeah, no, there's none. You know what you do? Try
5: would
6: looking
5: you,
6: at the tapes one time.
5: Would you take it
6: look
5: off the table?
6: Look at the tapes
5: okay,
6: one time.
5: But 172 people did plead guilty to assaulting police officers.
6: You know why they pled
5: should
6: guilty?
5: Should they be exempt?
6: Because they told
5: from
6: they were going to jail
5: funds?
6: For 15 years if they didn't.
5: Should they?
6: They pled guilty because they were frightened. They went down. They were ushered into a building. Many of them were arrested without even
5: so
6: going
5: you'd
6: into
5: okay
6: the building.
5: Be okay with them receiving taxpayer dollars?
6: The people were destroyed by dirty cops and by weaponization. Many of those people should be compensated. Now, with that being said, as I understand it, the weaponization fund was going to set up a group of people, people that could be picked by anybody, fair people, smart people. And they will go on an individual case basis.
5: Okay.
6: Now, I don't know what's going to happen with the weaponization fund. I love the idea because people like you, the fake, dirty press, the crooked press, people like stupid Biden, he's not smart enough to know what's going on, but people that surround

0: at him, surrounded his beautiful, resolute desk in the Oval Office. What they did to the lives of people, they destroyed people. They sent people to jail who did nothing wrong.
1: All right, just to be very clear, there's no evidence of what you're saying. But let me ask you about Todd Blanche. Let's talk
0: there's
1: about Todd
0: tremendous
1: Blanche.
0: Evidence. There's nothing
1: it's
0: but
1: not
0: evidence.
1: Been presented the election in a was court rigged. Of law.
0: It was a dirty election.
1: Mr.
0: And it's
1: President,
0: happening again right now
1: you've
0: in California.
1: Never presented evidence.
0: It's happening
1: that the
0: right now in California.
1: Rigged.
0: Right now, it's looking. Look at what's
1: Where's
0: happening
1: the
0: in California.
1: To that?
0: It's
1: the
0: 4 days.
1: The Republicans are doing well in California.
0: In California, it's. No, they're not. They're dropping fast because it's a rigged election. Let me tell you, it's 4 days. And they aren't even close
1: that's
0: to coming
1: how they,
0: up
1: that's
0: with
1: how they count
0: You know why
1: they're
0: doing
1: California.
0: That? Because they're cheating on the election.
1: There's what do you have evidence they're, to support
0: all
1: that?
0: All I have to do is look. All
1: but,
0: I have to do is
1: that's
0: look.
1: That's not evidence.
0: And I listen. And I listen to people but, and let's see what happens.
1: But sir, that's not evidence.
0: Do you think it's appropriate
1: that's how they that count they the votes?
0: Do you
1: California?
0: Think it's appropriate that they have an election and 5 days later they're nowhere close to picking
1: State
0: a winner?
1: State and local officials acknowledge

0: they're crooked, just like you're crooked. Your press is crooked, and Meet the Press is crooked.
1: To be fair, I'm not crooked, but let's
0: really.
1: Let's
0: you play right into their hands.
1: Let's continue.
0: You're either crooked or you're stupid.
1: Let's continue.
0: Play right into their hands with this crap. You know that these elections are rigged. Your network knows that they're rigged. You know that I won an election in a landslide. And I got 94% bad press.
1: But, Mr. President,
0: you know why I got
1: never
0: that?
1: Presented
0: because you have no
1: evidence.
0: Credibility.
1: But you've never presented evidence that it was rigged. Let's keep talking about. I want to talk about Todd.
0: You have more evidence. There's more evidence than ever presented.
1: Let's talk
0: your
1: about
0: elections in this country.
1: Court.
0: We're like a third world country.
1: But, sir,
0: your elections are crooked, and you're crooked, and Meet the Press is crooked,
1: but, Mr. President,
0: and so is ABC and CBS. And CNN.
1: But, Mr. President,
0: you're one-sided crooked networks. All right, let's call it quits because I've had enough. Thank you, darling. Have a good
1: Mr.
0: time.
1: Mr. President, let's please. I traveled all the way to Wisconsin.
0: I've sat in the rain with
1: I traveled all the way to Wisconsin.
0: On and off in the rain, and I've given you enough time. You ought to straighten out your press because you know what?
1: Mr. President,
0: a country can never be great with a dishonest press.
1: Listen, we traveled all the way to Wisconsin for this interview. I spoke with President Trump on Saturday, and we both acknowledged the complications during the interview posed by the rain. He agreed to sit down with me for another Meet the Press interview.
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0: president say there'll be a decision point where there's either a deal or I'll resume robust military action, or the U.S. might just watch Iran's nuclear program for a period of time, which raises questions about how big of a threat it is right now. But he didn't answer the question of, are we days, are we weeks, or are we months? He said, we're very close. We've been hearing that for weeks from the White House, that they're very close, and still no deal. And at one point he said, Kristen, you know, these things take years. And lastly, I would say the nuclear threat is a significant threat, concern for the U.S., but it's not the only one. The, one of the chief objectives the administration laid out going into the war was to destroy Iran's ballistic missile stockpile. He said that the Iran retains more than 20% of its ballistic missiles, and that's significant.
1: It was significant, and Mark, I noted that, as well as the lack of a timeline, and I think it speaks to the fact that he does not seem in a rush to get a deal here.
2: Well, look, I do think that Iran has been nefarious for 47 years. It's killed and slaughtered a lot of innocent people. And I think that the president has been right in his kinetic actions. Mm-hmm. I just think there should be an explanation. This is not necessarily going to end. And energy prices are not necessarily going to come down immediately. And this should be expected of American people, who I think are incredibly patient. Here's what the cost is going to be to accomplish it and why we're doing it and how this could transform the Middle East for generations to come and actually lower risk premium on energy prices down the road. But I think if you keep saying, hey, it's going to immediately happen, then you set an expectation for voters that may not be met.
1: Ashley, your takeaways?
3: No, I mean, I think what was clear to me is that the president is disconnected from the reality of what people are going through in this particular country. You know, he promised voters America First agenda, and now you can see that frustration bubbling over with the president, who's more concerned with his own political retribution than he is with the economic state of and pain of the American people. And the other thing I found very interesting here is that that interview engendered no confidence in the American people on his ability to transform not just what's happening in Iraq, but also the economy. You've got a president who's asleep in the Oval Office, who says that he doesn't even consider the economic state of the American people when he's dealing with these things. And so what you're seeing now is a frustration, not just among voters, but that's boiling over even within the Republican Party on both sides of the chamber. They're pushing back aggressively on this president's agenda. You can see the president mentioned Iowa. You could see the frustration among Iowa voters. He won Iowa in the last election by 13 points. Now we're looking at potentially a sweep among Democrats from the top down in terms of the ballot. So this creates a great opportunity for the Democratic Party. My only advice would be you need to roll out a proactive economic agenda to, you know, make clear how you're going to transform where we are.
1: Mark, how does it play with the president's supporters in the Midwest and beyond?
2: Look, I think it's hard for the Biden administration officials to question the president's stamina this go round.
3: Did you not see him asleep in the Oval Office? Several times.
2: I don't think you can question
1: the White House has said he's not sleeping, but they've been showed those images.
3: Maybe he's taking a look at that.
2: You know, if you're Derek Van Orden, for whom he's out campaigning, who's an American hero, a Navy SEAL, who's in a tough district, I think you would like to see the president talk about, here's how I'm going to win the war, here's how we're going to lower fertilizer costs. And I think that the challenge is that there's a lot of farmers in middle America who have been hurt by the trade agenda, too.
1: Absolutely.
2: Where all of a sudden, you can't actually export your products to other nations you used to because of the global trade war the president has. That's what needs to be done to actually help us. I think that, you know, this is a very difficult cycle, and it's a daunting one for Republicans. The best thing we have going is that Democrats seem to nominate, you know, candidates who are Nazi candidates in Maine who are engaging in child sex trafficking, or actually in New Jersey 12 terrorist sympathizers. That's the benefit for Republicans.
1: Yeah, Maine is certainly a big focus. Carol, let me ask you, because he did make some of his, I think, most extensive comments defending that anti-weaponization fund that a lot of Republicans don't like.
0: Yeah, and he got very animated about this, and very clearly, if the president had his way, this fund is a fund that would go forward, and it remains to be seen if there is a way in which he tries to revive the fund or still figure out a way for folks that he thinks deserve payouts to get those payouts. But it's definitely something that he feels very passionate about. He feels very strongly about that. You saw that in the interview, and it's another instance where he's at odds with some of his top officials in the administration who are saying this thing is dead.
3: And that's really the problem, that everything centers around Donald Trump and his administration, his grievances, his tariff policy that he's doubled down on, it that's cost American people millions of dollars. His focus should be on the economy, but the reality is he doesn't have any answers to it.
1: All right, guys, fantastic conversation. Thank you for being here. We really appreciate it. Before we go, I do want to remind our viewers that we will be sitting down with award-winning actress and mental health advocate Taraji.

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1: Hey everyone, this is Brighton McConnell, and here's what you can find on chapelboro.com today. This week featured several pieces of local restaurant news. Check out our reporting on a pair of closures on West Franklin Street of businesses that opened just last year. And find details of an oyster bar and tavern that's opening in Chapel Hill on Monday. We're squarely into the college baseball postseason, but plenty of Tar Heel fans are looking forward to hoops this fall. We learned this week who Carolina men's and women's basketball programs will be hosting in the ACC-SEC Challenge. 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

0: Hey everyone, this is Brighton McConnell, and here's what you can find on chapelboro.com today. Chapel Hill Carrboro City Schools will be closing an elementary school in about a year's time. As the district tries to navigate challenging finances and tries to address too many empty seats in its elementary spaces, the Board of Education selected Glenwood Elementary, a magnet school with Mandarin language programs, to close and be dispersed to other campuses. Head to our news section to read more about the board's decision, like the context around how elected officials chose Glenwood, and what each member of the board said during Thursday's meeting. The vote ends months of emotional toil for the district leaders and school communities alike, with many families and students advocating for their school to be saved. Some Glenwood families submitted a column to our Viewpoints series on Chapelboro, and we're taking more submissions if you have your own thoughts on the school closure. 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

0: I'm executive director with the Carolina Farm Stewardship Association. An important part of what we do is advocating with state and federal governments about the needs that small farms face. The policies and laws around food and agriculture are often very opaque. It's a system that tends to benefit large-scale farms, and the needs of smaller-scale farms are harder to understand. Many of our members are beginning farmers. That is to say, they're people who've been farming for less than 10 years. And these farmers have significant learning curves in terms of not just how to grow products, but how to market them, how to manage diseases and weed pressures and drought and floods, all in a system where they're trying to benefit the environment and practice organic farming practices. Carolina Farm Stewardship Association hosts a number of events like our Piedmont Farm Tour every spring, which is a great way to learn about our organization and the farms we serve. Our website, carolinafarmstewards.org, has lots of information about our programs, about joining, about supporting our work, and about the issues that are of concern to small and local food farmers in North Carolina.
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11: The pitch.
10: Tar Heel baseball is on the air.
11: Nicholson on the infield grass. He throws to first base, and Carolina comes charging out of the dugout. Game over. Carolina wins. Send it to the Supers.
10: The Tar Heel Sports Network's live coverage of Carolina baseball in the Chapel Hill Super Regional is brought to you by Wells Fargo, official retail bank sponsor of Carolina Athletics, and by Allen Tate Realtors. Howard Hanna Allen Tate is a proud partner of Carolina Athletics and the number one real estate company in the Carolinas. First pitch is just moments away. Now let's go live to the broadcast booth and the voice of the Diamond Heels, Dave Nathan.
11: It's win or take all. It's win or go home. It's game three of the Chapel Hill Super Regional between Carolina and Southern California. I'm joined by Matt Krause, partner. We have seen a couple of big-time performances in Game 1. USC came from down 5-1 in the middle innings to win Game 1 9-5, take the early series advantage. A day ago, one of the best pieces of Carolina baseball history was put together by Jason DeCaro, a complete game, two-hit shutout, where no Trojan got past first base. Carolina 4, USC nothing, and that's why we're back here to do this again today.
12: Quite simply, Dave, one of the most impactful individual pitching performances in Carolina baseball history. A lot of folks around here compared it to Robert Woodard's effort in Omaha in 2006 against Clemson. DeCaro, with just two hits and one walk allowed, struck out eight. He was 0-2 on 14 batters in that game yesterday and seemed to get better as the outing went along. Every one of his 117 pitches impactful in preserving the season for the Tar Heels, and perhaps most importantly in preserving the season, ensuring that every single bullpen arm is ready to go today.
11: That shutout for Robert Woodard 20 years ago was the first time Clemson had been shut out in 131 games. The shutout yesterday, the first time SC had failed to score since the last game of last year when they bat out of the tournament against Oregon State. So there's no question Jason DeCaro has put himself in some of the best company that Carolina can put you up against. And at 49-12-1, this Tar Heel bunch has a chance to be just the seventh team to ever win 50 games in a season, while USC at 48-17 tries to spoil the party and make a run to Omaha for the first time in a quarter century. The big discussion after the game yesterday, it was also about pitching. Who does Carolina go with today? We got our answer a little bit earlier. It's Caden Glauber, the all-everything freshman who's set to make his third start of the season.
12: A very interesting decision by the Tar Heels, as we alluded to throughout the broadcast yesterday often. Scott Forbes had said prior to this series that the plan was to have Folger Boas start Game 3. He's been the Game 3 starter throughout a very successful regular season, but the fact that Glauber has not pitched in Game 1 or 2, Game 1 because the Tar Heels were trailing late in the game, Game 2 because no bullpen arm was needed with Takero's complete game shutout, Glauber takes the ball first. It's only his third start of the season, won a midweek against Elon for just a couple of innings back in early March, then started the series finale against Duke right at the tail end of April. So Glauber, who has not pitched now in 8 days, will take the ball in a starting role. It means Carolina doesn't have their reliever that can come in and get you out of a jam, perhaps, that Glauber has provided throughout the year, but Scott Forbes and staff trusting the freshman in this must-win game.
11: It's a small sample size of starts for Glauber, but the big picture numbers tell a pretty good story. 10-0. Glauber has amassed one of the best records in Carolina baseball history, an ERA just slightly over 2, best in the ACC, 6th nationally, and in mostly relief roles, he's 9th in the ACC in innings pitched entering this weekend with 74 and a third. It's so rare to see somebody out of the pen for so many innings, and for a kid that quite frankly should still be in high school, he reclassified to get to Chapel Hill a year early. He is on another level.
12: Carolina's used him as a long man out of the bullpen. You think back to, say, the ECU game in Game 2 of the regional, stabilizing things through the middle innings, allowing the Tar Heels to flip that early 3-0 deficit into a 7-3 advantage that eventually became 7-5 for the final score. The ACC quarterfinal against Virginia Tech, where Jason DeCaro was struggling, Glauber comes in and finishes off the game. Perhaps no performance more impactful than his relief outing against Clemson when Carolina was in a spot similar to what they faced this week against USC, dropping Game 1 of a series, needing to take Games 2 and 3 to win the series, and Glauber gave the Tar Heels a chance to win in 14 innings in that middle game, so he is certainly used to length.
11: The lineup for USC this afternoon looks pretty familiar. Second baseman Avery Covarrubias leads off. Then it's the first baseman Adrian Lopez, followed by the DH Augie Lopez. Third baseman Kevin Takeuchi bats cleanup. Then it's the catcher Isaac Cadena, followed by the right fielder Jack Basir. The bottom third of the Trojan lineup looks like this. Left fielder Andrew Lamb, shortstop Dean Carpentier, and Walter Urban, who gets the start in center field. Temperatures at 92 degrees, mostly sunny skies, a wind blustering towards left. The lights are on. The seats are almost jam-packed. The heat, Matt, it's not just hot, it's humid, it's heavy, it's sticky, it's thick. It's everything that you would expect to have in the month of June.
12: Yeah, this is the toastiest of the 3 days here of these mid-afternoon ball games. 92 was the listed first pitch temperature on the official box score, but checking the phone weather app, it looks like it's up to about 95. Close to a record high here on this 7th day of June.
11: Carolina in their home whites, the home team again back in its own ballpark. Carolina blue lettering and numerals, Carolina blue caps with the white interlocking NC on the front. SC in the traveling grays today with the Cardinal batting helmets, Cardinal numerals and lettering,

0: The 1-2.
1: Glauber strikes him out. We're off and running just like that. Four pitches into today's game. Glauber registers his first strikeout, his 89th on the season. And there's one down in the first. No score between Carolina and USC. The Trojans have Adrian Lopez next up at the dish with the bases clear.
2: Glauber came into this game leading the Tar Heels in strikeouts with 88 of them. That's number 89. So one more, which seems likely given the way that he has been pitching this season and the length he's projected to provide today. A 90 strikeout season for a freshman.
1: Initial pitch to Lopez, swung past another elevated fastball, and it's 0-1 to the 305 hitting junior. Lopez has homered 13 times. He's driven in 47. He had one of the two hits yesterday off of DeCaro. Glauber's 0-1. Fastball at 97. A little inside. One ball and one strike to the Southern Cal first baseman with one away in the base. It's clear. No score in the top of the first. And game number three of the Supers. Winner to Omaha. The 1-1. Glauber sticks with the fastball, sticks with that 97-mile-per-hour velo, and induces a swinging strike to put Lopez behind 1-2.
2: So much of DeCaro's success yesterday, jumping ahead in counts. Glauber more of the same in this early sample size.
1: Glauber's not wasting much time out there. He's already back and into his motion. The 1-2, there's a ground ball back through the middle, just left of second base and into center field. That was a 98-mile-per-hour fastball. All Lopez could do was throw the bat at it, and what do you know, he got a base hit. Oddly enough, Lopez's hit yesterday came with one away in the first. Little did we know at the time there'd be just one more hit over the next 8 2/3 innings as Jason DeCaro won for the 11th time and helped grab Carolina's spot in this must-have Game 3 Super with a ticket to the College World Series on the line. Here's Augie Lopez, the DH from the left side, as Glauber throws over to first, and Adrian Lopez is back as Paulson holds the runner. Gavin Gallagher at second base, the shortstop Jake Schaffner, Cooper Nicholson at the hot corner, Colin Hynek behind the dish will give you the outfield after this first offering to Lopez. Downstairs, and it's 1-0. Rom Kellis, the fifth, starts in left field. The center fielder is Owen Hull, and out on the sunlight of right, it's the freshman Tyler Howe. A leadoff of first for Adrian Lopez after just singling to center.

0: right field line. That's a fair ball. And rolling to the track, Howe cuts it off. Adrian Lopez goes first to third. There's trouble as Gallagher cuts it off in shallow right field. But both Lopez's stay put at second and third with one down. Takeuchi next up to the plate as SC tries to open up the scoring in the first.
1: Well, there's a Trojan on second base, and there's a Trojan on third base. USC having success against the Glauber fastball. The Adrian Lopez base hit off a 98-mile-an-hour heater. That Augie Lopez base hit pulled off of 96. And now Kevin Takeuchi, who has been a productive player for the Trojans, stands in.
0: Takeuchi, a right-handed hitter. Bats 311. And Matt, what do we have here?
2: Balk.
0: A balk will force in the run. Lopez scores from third. Augie Lopez goes from second to third. And Carolina falls behind for the first time since game one. 1-0 on the sequence of a single, a double, and a balk that scores the game's first run.
1: This is a big moment for Glauber to manage his nerves.
0: Pitch to Takeuchi. Must have been outside. A ball of no strikes to the righty. Brian DeBrower, the home plate umpire. Chris Gonzalez over first base. The second base umpire in shallow left center is Angel Campos. Mike Morris right of the line at third. Glauber, for the first time today, goes to the slider. Swing and a miss. Count even to Takeuchi, 1-1. In fairness to Glauber, these are usually the situations he's used to coming into. Can he get out of this one? Trojans up a run early here in the first. The 1-1, back to the slider. Strike two swinging, and Takeuchi behind him the count, 1-2.
1: That slider is such a lethal pitch for Caden Glauber. Carolina's going to bring the infield in now in a two-strike situation with one down and a runner at third.
0: Glauber's been in the stretch. Can he finish off Takeuchi? Not just yet. Back to the well with the slider outside. Two balls and two strikes. To SC's third baseman, Takeuchi has homered 9 times this year. Leads the Trojans with 60 runs batted in. Here come those Carolina claps with the 2-2 pitch. Swing and a miss. The slider plays, and it's a couple of Ks for Glauber, who's one out away from getting out of this inning.
1: Went to the slider 4 consecutive pitches to grab the advantage there against the righty Takeuchi in a righty-righty matchup. Now face another lefty in Isaac Cadena.
0: Cadena bats 294. He's homered 8 times, driven in 36. Southern Cal leads 1-0 with a runner at third. 2 down in the first. Glauber stays in the stretch against the lefty, who takes a fastball outside, 1-0. Just a few SC fans behind the visiting dugout first base side. Of course, the Tar Heels in their regular dugout third base side. An awful lot of Carolina blue in the building as Glauber comes set. The 1-0. Missed away with some more heat. 2 balls and no strikes. Glauber grew up in Fort Mill, South Carolina, attended Catawba Ridge High School. He was a top 5 prospect coming out of the Palmetto State. He is quite simply a top prospect, period, now. The 2-0. There's the slider foul tipped at the plate. Takes a bounce back into fair territory. 2 balls and a strike to count to Cadena. The inning has gone like this. Covarrubias has struck out. Then Lopez with 2 strikes. Singled on the ground back up the middle. Augie Lopez doubled down the right field line. And then with runners at second and third, Glauber called for a balk that forced in the run before Takeuchi struck out. The 2-1. Ricocheted foul, 2 balls and 2 strikes. And the tool chest for Glauber is wide open with the fastball, the slider, and possibly the changeup potentially on display.
1: And we can strand that runner at third who reached there with just one out. Be large for your momentum early in this game.
0: A big 2-2 on the way. And a foul ball grounded into the SC dugout. Keeps Cadena at the plate. Count remains 2-2. 2 down, Augie Lopez at third. The Tar Heels desperately need to get back to the dish. Down just a run as USC leads 1-0 in the top of the first. The 2-2 from Carolina's freshman righty,

0: Steers away. Look like the changeup. And the count is full to Cadena. Should he reach, Jack Basir, who hits sixth, would be next. If Glauber can get his man, the Tar Heels come to the plate in the bottom of the first inning. Augie Lopez leads off a third in foul territory. The all-important payoff pitch to the lefty. Swung on and bloop foul left side. It is still three balls and two strikes.
1: What a battle here.
0: Glauber's pitch count already north of 20 as he tries to get out of this inning so far. One run on two hits. The second payoff pitch. Bounce behind first, foul up against the bricks. Paulson goes to rescue the stray ball. And we'll continue in just a sec.
1: Longer the at-bat goes, the more it favors the hitter. A lot of fastballs from Glauber to Cadena. Did see that one changeup that wasn't particularly close.
0: The next 3-2. Fandom. Glauber strikes out the side. The slider was the undoing of Cadena. And the Heels get off the field after Southern Cal gets one run on two hits. No errors. And one left stranded at third base. All things being equal, far from a worst-case scenario for Carolina after the way that inning got started. It'll be the Heels at the plate in the bottom of the first. Southern Cal strikes first and leads game three of the Super, 1-0 from Learfield. Hey, Tar Heel fans, it's baseball season. And while you're cheering on Carolina, don't forget where your game day peanuts come from. North Carolina peanuts are grown by family farms across the state and have been a part of the ballpark experience for decades. 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
0: With Matt Krause, I'm Dave Nathan. We are in Chapel Hill for the Super Regionals. Carolina and USC battling for a spot in Omaha. Trojans up a run 1-0 as we go to the bottom of the first. The Tar Heels bring Schaffner, Gallagher, and Holt to the plate. Then it's the DH, Macon Winslow, followed by the first baseman, Eric Paulson. Colin Hynek catches and bats sixth. The bottom third of Coach Forbes' Sunday lineup looks like this. The right fielder, Tyler Howe. The third baseman, Cooper Nicholson. And the left fielder, Rahm Kellis, the fifth. Matt, they'll see Andrew Johnson, 6'3", 210-pound sophomore righty out of San Juan Capistrano, California. 7-2 record, sub-3.5 ERA, top 10 in the Big Ten in that category, along with 84 and a third innings pitched and 81 strikeouts. He's among the Big Ten's best, and it's the second time this weekend Carolina gets a look at Mr. Johnson.
1: Johnson mowed down the Tar Heels 3 2/3 on Friday in just 34 pitches. If you're wondering about longevity for Johnson, last week in the regional, his first appearance against Texas State, 21 pitches. Next appearance 2 days later, 124.
0: So here's the first pitch to Schaffner. It's a ball outside as it's 1-0. 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Celebrate responsibly. The 1-0. Off the plate wide, missed with the fastball. It's 2-0 to Schaffner, a 360 hitter. Six homers, 45 RBIs for one of Janesville, Wisconsin's favorite sons. The 2-0. Up and away. 3-0. The strike zone this weekend, partner, has been an odyssey to figure out, and this one so far seems like it's playing small.
1: Advantage Tar Heel hitters in that situation.
0: 3-0. Schaffner looks at a fastball at the letters, called a strike. 3-1 to the Heels shortstop as we've just started the bottom of the first. USC 1, Carolina nothing. The 3-1. That's taken for another strike. Outer half, top of the zone, full count to Schaffner with Gallagher on deck.
1: looked like one of those that dotted the upper corner of the zone. Now a payoff.
0: Here it comes. And there it goes back off the pitcher's leg. It careens over to third base. And if the day's going to unfold like that, that is bad news for Carolina. After it connected with Johnson's lower body, it rolled to Takeuchi, who makes the quick throw over to first, and Schaffner is retired on the ricochet.
1: 1-5-3 in the scorebook. Ball was hit hard back up the middle, but the ball deflected directly from Johnson to Takeuchi.

0: Ball foul behind third base, and it's 0-1 to the Apex Junior. 286 average, 12 home runs, 54 RBIs for one of the most experienced Tar Heels in these types of situations. This is his third consecutive Super Regional. The 0-1. Ground ball the other way, pass first, a slow roller down the right field line. Gallagher wheels quickly around first base. The right fielder, Basir, barehands it, throws to second, not in time. Credit the hustle of Gavin Gallagher for a double, and the Tar Heels have a runner in scoring position with one down in the first, trailing 1-0. Eventually, Matt, the brakes are going to go Carolina's way. They just got one there.
1: Yeah, Adrian Lopez was playing off the line, and Gallagher inside out swing to go the opposite way. If Lopez is hugging the line at first, he gets to that ball. Instead, it rolls by him, and Gallagher turns on the jets, makes his way into second with a one-out double.
0: That'll put Owen Hull at the plate. Lefty batting .381. Team leader with 79 RBIs. He's also homered seven times. The first pitch paints the outer half. That strike zone seems to have expanded since Schaffner was at the dish just two hitters ago. 0-1 to Carolina's long and slender center fielder from out of Alexandria, Virginia. Gallagher leads off a second. Johnson's pitch. Low and inside with a 90-mile-per-hour fastball. 1-1 the count to Owen Hull. His on-base percentage is an even 500. That's rarefied territory in the history books of Carolina baseball. The 1-1. Swinging a foul ball at the plate. One ball and two strikes. The count to the incredible Hull, and boy, was he yesterday. 3-for-4 in Carolina's 4-0 win. Forcing game three today. Winner to the College World Series. And the left side of the bracket will be complete. The 1-2 from the righty to the lefty. Hull takes a swing at an elevated fastball that might have been outside, and down he goes. Strike three. 82nd strikeout on the season for Johnson, and that's the second out of the inning. Gallagher still over at second base. Winslow next up to the plate with USC leading Carolina 1-0 in the heels half of the first inning.
1: Johnson got ahead in the count there by spotting a fastball in the outside corner. He got the call from Brian DeBrower, went back to it, and so Hull had to swing, couldn't make contact. Huge second out for USC.
0: Righty-righty showdown between Johnson and Winslow. First pitch high. One ball and no strikes. This is the kind of spot where the Tar Heels have struggled through the first two games, Matt. Hitting with two outs, hitting with runners on base, hitting with runners in scoring position.
1: Tar Heels have loaded the bases three times, no runs to show for it.
0: The 1-0. Breaking ball. Missed upstairs. Two balls and no strikes to the heels. DH brings a .293 average to the ballpark. 10 homers, 56 runs batted in. Schaffner and Hull have already been retired. Gallagher still over at second after the earlier double. The 2-0. Off speed, and that is hit just over our heads. Foul. 2-1. Coach Fox assured me earlier this year that the net in front of us is at just the right height so that no baseball could ever get up into the radio booth.
1: That feels likely, but I'd say never in the great sport of baseball. You never know.
0: Here's the 2-1. Inside, 3-1. SC got a single, a double, and then a balk call against Glauber to force in the game's only run. The Tar Heels have two down, Gallagher at second. And a 3-1 pitch on the way to Macon Winslow. Inside for ball four. Johnson lost him on five pitches. And there's another base runner for Carolina. Heels at first and second with Eric Paulson.

0: Carolina pushing this toward a 20-pitch inning. That pitch efficiency on Friday, a huge reason why USC can go to Johnson today. 34 pitches for 3 2/3 innings.
1: Eric Paulson stands strong from the left side. Here's the first pitch. Swing and a miss on a biting slider down and in. You take a look at where Paulson thrives when the ball's heading his way. It's not down and in, and that's exactly where Johnson placed it.
0: Ended up with a sword.
1: The 0-1. That's out over the plate. Hack foul in the air left side. And it's nothing and two to Paulson, who homered yesterday over the left field fence. That was his only hit. He's 3 for 8 in the Supers with 2 runs, 2 RBIs, 2 extra base hits. Heels find themselves down 1-0 in the bottom of the first, but with Ducks on the pond, Gallagher at second, Winslow at first, 2 away. The 0-2, Paulson takes a swing, weak little tapper back towards the mound, first base side, Johnson fields and throws, got him, inning over. No runs, 1 hit, no errors, 2 left on base for Carolina. We've played an inning. On our way to the second, the Trojans bring Basir, Lamb, and Carpentier, the 6, 7, and 8 spots at the plate to get their first look at Caden Glauber and Game 3 of the Supers, USC 1, Carolina nothing from Learfield.
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1: 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Carolina and USC have ordered up a Game 3 of the Super Regionals here in Chapel Hill. SC with a 1-0 lead as we get ready to start the second inning. Hot day. The wind has subsided. Some fluffy clouds looming overhead. Nothing threatening, though. The lights are on as we approach 3:30. Winner to Omaha and a spot in the College World Series as Glauber sizes up Basir from the right side. The pitch. Cranked foul, and it's 0-1 to the SC right fielder. Matt Basir hits 330, best among the everyday players. 10 homers, 42 batted in. The 0-1. Slider bent around the inside corner, and that was devastating. Nothing and two. Out of the hand, it looked like it might clip Basir. Instead, it found an alleyway to the strike zone, and Basir in a hole. The 0-2. Glauber this time goes outside. He's got the ball on a string, and Basir goes down swinging. Strike 3. All 4 outs have come via the K.
0: Heck of an at-bat there for Caden Glauber against Jack Basir. First pitch fastball induces the foul ball, then back-to-back sliders. Absolutely nothing doing.
1: That'll put Lamb at the plate with one down in the second. Nobody on base. USC 1, Carolina nothing. Glauber sends a fastball outside of the lefty. A ball and no strikes to Andrew Lamb Jr. Hits 282. 13 homers, 44 runs batted in. The 1-0 creeps across the outside corner, taken for a strike, count even 1-1. And one of those home runs, the last one, came in game one when Lamb helped pace USC to a 9-5 W. The 1-1. Some more heat outside. 2-1 to Southern Cal's left fielder. Carolina plays the shift right side of the infield. Schaffner, Gallagher, and Paulson occupying real estate.

0: The 2-1. Swing and a miss. Beat him with the fastball, and it's 2-2. And per usual for Lamb, punches over, doesn't wear batting gloves, takes a couple of handfuls of dirt, rubs it between his palms, grasps the bat, and stands back in. Glauber's 2-2. Fastball outside, ball three, and the count is full. Carpentier next in the on-deck circle. One down, nobody on in the second. SC 1, Carolina nothing. The payoff pitch. Fly ball softly directed the other way down the left field line and up against the netting above the bricks. Foul. It's still 3-2. And, Matt, for the first time today, we've got time to take a look at somewhat busy NCAA tournament scoreboard.
1: Mississippi State has come from behind. They lead Georgia 9-8 after eight innings. Mississippi State is the home team in that game, too. They are three outs away from forcing a winner-take-all game tomorrow. Starting here at 4 o'clock, Alabama can punch their ticket against St. John's. Oklahoma leads Kansas 1-0. That's at 6.
0: 3-2 pitch. Slider struck him out.
1: Just to wrap it up, Dave, Texas and Oregon, 9 o'clock. Texas up 1-0 in that series.
0: These SC bats must feel like they're chasing ghosts right now, the way the ball is fluttering and disappearing from contact. Five strikeouts for Glauber, who struck out as many as eight on three separate occasions this year. Two down in the second. Base is clear. Carpentier at the plate. Carolina in the field, down a run, 1-0 to Southern Cal.
1: Most recently, eight strikeouts in Glauber's last appearance in relief against ECU.
0: The pitch to Carpentier, right over the heart of the plate with the slider. It's nothing and one to the shortstop, hitting 254. Four homers, 29 batted, and he had a grand slam in game one. The 0-1, swinging a fly ball to center field. Ball is carrying to the warning track. Hull jumps up with his back up against the wall, and the incredible Hull does the unthinkable and brings it down for the final out of the inning. Great play by the George Mason transfer, donning Carolina blue.
1: That ball did not sound very hard hit off the bat, but kept carrying and carrying. Hull able to make the catch in a 1-2-3 second for Glauber.
0: That's the first out recorded that wasn't a strikeout. Glauber has K'd five through the first two innings. And as we go to the bottom of the second, Carolina's got Heinick, Howe, and Nicholson. 6, 7, and 8 due up against Andrew Johnson. Southern Cal still has a slim 1-0 advantage over Carolina from Learfield.
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0: 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Colin Heinick at the plate to lead off the bottom of the second. Heels down a run, 1-0. First pitch popped up into shallow center field, and the shortstop Carpentier splits Urban and Covarrubias to bring down the inning's first out. An efficient one pitch and one out for Southern Cal starter Andrew Johnson.
1: Heinick went up aggressive, swinging at the first pitch. Was in on his hands and a weak pop-up. So Johnson, after stranding a couple of runners in the first, works from a position of strength here in the second.
0: Here's Tyler Howe, left-handed hitting right fielder. First offering outside, and it's 1-0. Howe grew up in Huntersville. The recruiting trail still paying dividends in the transfer portal era. He bats 245, four home runs, 30 RBIs. The 1-0 sits over the plate, taken for a called strike. 1-1 of the corner outfielder with one down and nobody out in the bottom of the second. Southern Cal 1, Carolina nothing. The pitch. Howe slugs that over second base and into right field. Covarrubias jumped and almost did a somersault as he came down, extending every bit of his six-foot frame to try to corral that baseball that got past him. Carolina's got another hit, and Howe arrives to first base, setting the table for Cooper Nicholson.
1: Ball was scorched into right field. Covarrubias almost able to get there, just not quite tall enough.
0: Cooper Nicholson strong enough to lead Carolina with 16 homers this year, 48 ribbies, an average of 265. First pitch breaking ball. Steers outside from the righty, and it's 1-0. Hynek popped out to short to begin the inning. Howe blasted a single into right. Heels down a run in the second. The 1-0. Throw over to first instead. Howe stays put. Just 4-for-4 in steals this year. This has not been a super regional that's seen a whole bunch of guys take off and try to swipe bases. The 1-0. Swinging a bouncing ball over to third base. Takeuchi stays back, throws to second for one, and Nicholson thrown out at first. 5-4-3 on the double play. That's the fourth twin killing Carolina's hit into this weekend. And for a team in USC that was only 172nd nationally in double plays turn entering this weekend, they can do no wrong when that ball is hit to the left side.
1: And it's been Carolina that's the team that's turned so many double plays all year long, but USC giving the Tar Heels a taste of their own medicine.
0: No runs, one hit, no errors, nobody left for Carolina in the second. We go to the third. Urban, Covarrubias, and Adrian Lopez do up. It's the 9-1-2 spots for Southern Cal. Caden Glauber, five strikeouts already on the mound for the Tar Heels through two. We go to the third with SC up a run, 1-0 from Learfield.
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0: Modelo is proud to sponsor Carolina Baseball. Modelo, an official beer of your North Carolina Tar Heels, who are in the field to begin the third. Southern Cal has a 1-0 lead. The only run came across back in the first. As Caden Glauber readies to fire to the righty Walter Urban. Up and in, one ball and no strikes. Urban, a freshman, hits 371. This is just his 17th start. Three homers, 17 RBIs. That's the stat line for Urban out of Manhattan Beach. The 1-0. That was tailing away outside. Ball directed in the air towards right. Camping underneath it. Out in the sunlight, Tyler Howe makes the catch. And there's one down. Tons of Carolina fans peering through the cutout, through the wall in right field. And then just up above them, top shelf, Karen Shelton Stadium, there's maybe a couple dozen other fans unable to get, quote-unquote, in the ballpark, but certainly able to watch the game playing out in real time.
1: Just adds the atmosphere of postseason baseball. It's like that all around the country.
0: Covarrubias next up. Glauber delivers a fastball just outside, 1-0. Corners playing tight today. Brian DeBrower calling the balls and strikes. The 1-0. Slider. Beat the swing, and it's 1-1 to Covarrubias, who was the first strikeout victim of Glauber. Back in the first, win the third, one down, bases clear. SC 1, Carolina nothing. Glauber rocks and fires. 1-1, chopped over to third. Nicholson goes to a knee on the dirt adjacent to the bag. Comes up with a perfect sidearm throw to Paulson. 5-3, Covarrubias is set down for the second out of the inning. And goodness, the corners here at Carolina, they can play.
1: And Nicholson's had some adventures throughout this weekend, but handled that bunt very well yesterday when USC tried to bunt with two outs to test him, and handles that hot shot with relative ease.
0: Could be a big confidence builder for Nicholson as this game wears on. We're just in the third, two away, nobody on for SC. Trojans 1, Carolina nothing. Adrian Lopez, who singled back in the first, is back at the plate. First pitch to the righty, who shows bunt. Slider wiggles over the inside corner, taken, and it's nothing and one to Southern Cal's first baseman. 4-10 this weekend against the Tar Heels. Two runs scored and a double. The 0-1. Swing and a miss. Nowhere close to the slider from Glauber, who's out in front of Lopez, nothing and two. Tar Heels will have those claps ruminating around the ballpark. Here they come, raining down on the field. The 0-2 pitch. Another slider outside. 1-2 and a good take by Lopez. Tar Heels play them straight up with two infielders on either side of second base. Outfield at regular depth as we're in the third. Trojans 1, Heels nothing. The 1-2 slider, weak contact, and a floating foul ball off to the right. Keeps the count 1-2 to Adrian Lopez. Augie Lopez on deck should the inning continue. If not, it's Kellis, Schaffner, and Gallagher. 9-1-2 due up in the bottom of three for Coach Forbes' bunch. The 1-2. Fastball outside, evens the count, 2-2. Matt, that fastball's been sitting 95, 96, 97.
1: Saw one that touched 98 earlier in the game.
0: The 2-2. Back to the slider. No chance for Lopez to reach out and touch that. Strike three swinging. 6 strikeouts in the game for Glauber, who comes off the field with his glove in his right hand through a corridor of Carolina teammates into the home dugout. The Heels get off the field in the third and come to hit against Johnson. Southern Cal still leads 1-0 as you continue to listen to Super Regional Baseball from Learfield.
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0: Tar Heel fans, Howard Hanna, Allen Tate is a proud partner of Carolina Athletics and the number one real estate company in the Carolinas. Call Howard Hanna, Allen Tate Real Estate today and see how they are built differently. Southern Cal leads Carolina 1-0 in Game 3 of the Supers. Carolina at the plate in the bottom of the third. Caden Glauber has struck out 6 through 3. He's retired the last 8 that he's faced. Johnson for Southern Cal goes to work against Kellis. First pitch, a strike just above the belt, and it's 0-1 to the Carolina right-handed hitter, batting .322, making a start for the 17th time this year. The 0-1, weak number back to the ground on the mound. It's Johnson getting to it, running on the grass over to first, underhanding to Lopez, and there's one down. As Johnson has seen his way through the Carolina order one time, thinks turnover to Schaffner, who hit back to the mound off of Johnson's leg. It kicked over to the left side of the infield where Takeuchi, look what he found, scooped it up through to first to get the first out back in the first. We're in the third, one down, Heels at the plate, down a run, 1-0.

0: The pitch. Outside, a ball and no strikes to Schaffner.
1: Breaking ball that didn't break.
0: Wind is picked back up, blowing the flags in center to left. The 1-0. Off-speed pitch. Schaffner turns on that and serves a single into right center field. Jogs down the line to first, takes a small turn. And Carolina's got a one-out base runner for the third time in as many innings. Gallagher doubled with one down in the first. Howe singled with one away in the second. And with one out in the third, Schaffner reaches. And the table is set for Gavin Gallagher.
1: Carolina has yet to put a leadoff man aboard today against Johnson, but all three batters hitting with the bases empty and one out have reached. Go figure.
0: Righty-righty matchup between Gallagher and Johnson. Gavin doubled two frames ago. First pitch popped him up right side. Chase given by Lopez at first. He runs into the wall. He runs out of space. Ball two rows up in the seats right of the visiting dugout. The count nothing and one to Gallagher. Sunny, hot day down in the seats and down on the field. Shadows shouldn't be emerging in the corner of right for another hour or so as we creep towards 4 o'clock. The 0-1 with Schaffner over at first. Throw over. Jake dives back in safely under the tag of Lopez. Have to be leery of Schaffner on the base paths. He's stolen 28 bags this year, and that's one of the best numbers in the ACC. And among the top 65 in the country. A second throw over. Jake is still safe. He's got the oven mitt on his left hand. Opts to go gloveless on his right hand. Gallagher at the plate behind him. The count nothing and one. Johnson from out of the stretch. Fires down the middle for a called strike. Nothing in two. So for a guy like Gavin Gallagher, this is where the AB

0: pitch at times this year through his Tar Heel career.
1: The 0-2.
2: Slider got him swinging, strike three. That's the first strikeout for Johnson since he got Hall back in the first inning. Owens next up to the plate. There's two down in the third. Heels trail SC 1-0. Schaffner is over at first base, one of the fastest players Carolina has. Hall, meanwhile, 31 two-out RBIs this year. That's by far and away best on this roster. This could be his moment. 1-0 Southern Cal in the bottom of the third. The Trojan starter, Andrew Johnson, tries to see his mates off the field to get back to the plate in the fourth with Augie Lopez, Takeuchi, and Kadena. After a throw over to first base, the righty comes set. A second throw over. Schaffner's going to wear out the front of that uniform here before long, is he not?
0: Big task for Daniel Wilkerson and company.
2: Well, if anybody can handle it, D. Wilk and the boys in the equipment room are up to the task.
0: Best in the business.
2: The pitch to Hall. Big swing and a line drive. That's a fair ball down the right field line. Schaffner zips around second, heading towards third. The throw from right field comes towards the foul line. And there's Schaffner sliding in safe, feet first at home plate. What did we just say about two-out RBIs? Hall's got 32 of them now in 2026, and this game is tied in the third, 1-1 in Chapel Hill.
3: Aggressive send by Scott Forbes. Coach Forbes was waving Schaffner in the whole way. USC perhaps a little surprised that Schaffner was making the turn at third. And he beats it in. This game is tied.
2: Well, it just feels like risks will be rewarded in a game of this magnitude. Does it not, partner?
0: Sure does.
2: 1-1 in the third. Hall at second base. Winslow at the plate. And the fans are into it. The pitch. Fouled into the netting in front of our booth. Nothing and one to Winslow, who took a walk back in the first. SC had a 1-0 lead from the first into the third, but here we are tied at one in the bottom of three, two down. Hall has an optimistic lead off of second base with Covarrubias behind him. The 0-1. Winslow tags that skyward off to the right. Foul ball, nothing and two to Carolina's junior DH. Finally, Carolina gets a dose of offense with a runner on base, two outs. Hadn't happened a whole bunch this weekend. Throw over to second base. Carolina fans want a balk after Glauber was called for a balk that forced in SC's only run. Had it not been for that, who knows where this game is right now. Glauber, since that balk, has struck out five and retired eight consecutive. The 0-2. Winslow leaves the slider outside, also leaves the bat on his shoulder. A professional take from a soon-to-be pro. One ball and two strikes to Winslow, who looks down the third baseline to his head coach, Scott Forbes. The 1-2. Pickoff attempt over at second base. Covarrubias gets the tag down on Hall, but it's late. Now, speaking of risky behavior, a throw like that could land anywhere.
3: That gets into the outfield with the wheels of Hall. He might be able to score.
2: A ball and two strikes, the count to Winslow. Next pitch. Swung on and lifted into shallow right center field. Basir waits and waits and waits for gravity to do its thing. It always does, and the inning is over. Carolina gets on the board. A one-out single from Schaffner. A two-out double by Hall drives in Jake. And we are all square at one after three. It's Augie Lopez, Kevin Takeuchi, and Isaac Kadena to the plate for SC in the top of the fourth. They'll get a second look at Caden Glauber after this. It's Tar Heel Baseball from Learfield.
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2: 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It is a do-or-die Sunday here in the Supers. Southern Cal won game 1-9-5. Carolina Storm back. Shut out the folks from Los Angeles yesterday 4-0. Today we enter the fourth tied at 1. Augie Lopez 1-for-1 with a double at the plate from the left side against Glauber. First pitch runs over the outside corner. There's the slider, and it's a nothing and one count to SC's DH. Nicholson even with the bag at third. Schaffner plays almost behind second base as the shortstop. The 0-1. Popped him up. I mean, a big pop-up left side. Nicholson into foul territory. Past the coach's box. Makes the catch on the green artificial surface. And there's one down. Lopez retired for the first time. Takeuchi next up to the plate with the bases clear. And the top of the fourth. Southern Cal 1, Carolina 1.
3: 15 consecutive innings going back to the eighth inning on Friday that the Trojan leadoff batter has failed to reach base.
2: Takeuchi, the second strikeout victim of Glauber, the first time he was at the plate. Next time he turns on the first pitch he sees and tanks it deep over the left field wall for a home run. Around first base, Takeuchi salutes the visiting bullpen deep in the corner and right. Gets an underhand five from his head coach. Andy Stankiewicz over at third as he touches home plate. SC's back out in front 2-1 on an absolute no-doubter off of Caden Glauber, who served up his sixth home run of the season for Takeuchi. It's his 10th homer and his 61st RBI. That'll put Kadeen at the plate.
3: It's been the slight bugaboo for Glauber in the last month or so is the homer.
2: First pitch lined sharply to center field. Hole got a good break and a good jump, and he makes the catch just above his hip. Two down, two well-struck balls. One of them got out of the yard. One of them is the second out, and it brings Jack Basir to the plate with our score in the fourth, reading USC 2 and Carolina 1. Trojans have three hits. The Tar Heels have four. No errors thus far. The pitch. Fastball neatly tucked into the strike zone, and it's 0-1 to the righty. Basir led off the second with a strikeout. The fourth of six for Glauber, who misfires with the heat outside 1-1.
3: To close the loop on Glauber, six home runs surrendered this year, five of them since late April.
2: 1-1 slider, swing and a miss. Basir falls behind 1-2. And it feels like Glauber's got a memory like a fish, which is to say a short one, because he's passed that dinger. And I think he's about to finish off Basir. Let's find out. The 1-2. Fly ball into right center field. It is carrying to the track. And it lands in the glove of Howe, right up in front of that number 27, signifying Carolina's ACC championships for the third and final out of the inning. No doubt the ball is traveling around the yard today. SC with the game's first homer. And the Trojans have their second lead. It's just 2-1 as the Heels come to hit in the bottom of the fourth. Paulson, Heinick, and Howe do it for the Tar Heels, who trail by a score from Learfield.
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2: Andrew Johnson and USC back in the field in the bottom of the fourth. Carolina has Eric Paulson set to lead off. Kevin Takeuchi's one-out solo homer in the top of the inning has given SC a one-run lead over the Tar Heels. Our score, Southern Cal 2, Carolina 1. And as we approach the top of the hour, let's pause 10 seconds for a station ID down the lines on the Tar Heel Sports Network.
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2: Johnson's first pitch to Paulson. Chunk foul at the plate. Nothing and one to Paulson, who grounded back to the mound. That ended the first. We're in the bottom of the fourth. Southern Cal 2, Carolina 1, in what has been a back-and-forth rock'em sock'em Chapel Hill Super Regional. With the shift playing right side, the 0-1. Framed, but not well enough. Outside evens the count 1-1 of the Heels' first baseman. Next pitch. Paulson, the lefty, takes wide. The off-speed breaking stuff isn't connecting for Johnson, who falls behind 2-1. His pitch count is now over 40 through three innings. The 2-1. There's a strike taken at the belt. 2-2. Johnson has certainly kept his pitch count low. He got some help on the double play ball to get off the field back in the second. The 2-2. Paulson wrecks that foul the other way. Still two balls and two strikes.
3: Strikeout numbers always are eye-popping, right? We've seen that with Caden Glauber through his outing today. But what keeps a pitch count low is letting your defense work behind you.
2: The next 2-2 to Paulson, got underneath it, towering pop-up into right field. Basir collects, and there's one down. Paulson retired in the fourth. That'll bring Heinick to the plate. And on that number about strikeouts, only Grant Gavell struck out anybody yesterday. Three strikeouts for the starter through five. And that should allow you to commend Carolina for making so much contact off a team in SC. Second in strikeouts per nine in the Big Ten and top 30 in the country in that category.
3: Carolina entered this weekend.
2: Heinick bounces foul behind third to begin his second plate appearance, 0-1.
3: Sixth in the ACC and fewest offensive strikeouts. That's a cumulative stat that will only increase as Carolina is the final ACC team playing.
2: The 0-1. Pitch out over the plate. Foul tipped into the glove of Kadena. Nothing and two to Carolina's catcher. Colin Heinick is 0-1 of the pop out to short. That was in the second, win the fourth. One down, base is clear. Heels down a run. 2-1 to the Trojans. The 0-2. Swing and a miss. The slider beat him, and it's strike three. Three strikeouts for Johnson, who's now struck out five Tar Heels over the course of two appearances this weekend. He took the save in game one. He tries to put SC in a good spot in game three, and so far, so good, really, I think, for both starters.
3: Johnson is very, very confident in his slider as an out pitch against right-handed hitters. That swing and a miss by Heinick looked almost identical to the one from Gallup.

0: but was cut down as a part of that 5-4-3 inning-ending double play that Nicholson hit into. Coop is on deck if this inning continues. 2-1 SC in the fourth. The 0-1 lands low. 1-1 to the freshman. Johnson kicks and fires. Swinging a bouncing ball to the right side. Second baseman Covarrubias handles it. Took a tricky hop, bounced up around his shoulders. But he throws out Howe 4-3, and the inning is over. The Tar Heels go in order. No runs, no hits, no errors, and nobody left. All of a sudden, we played four in a must-have Game 3 Super. Winner to Omaha. SC has had a couple of one-run leads as we go to the fifth. 2-1 Trojans, bottom third of the order. Due up for the visitors from L.A. from Learfield.
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0: Alongside Matt Krause, I'm Dave Nathan. Welcome back to Bossemer Stadium. Carolina and Southern Cal getting together for the third time in as many days. It's the 14th all-time matchup between these two proud programs. Southern Cal won game one on Friday, 9-5. Carolina battled back, took the 4-0 shutout victory on Saturday. Here we are on Sunday, starting the fifth with SC at the plate. Trojans up 2-1. Glauber's first pitch, a fastball, stays outside to land the lefty. And it's one ball and no strikes to the left fielder, who struck out back in the second. Glauber has K'd six so far through the first four. The 1-0. Big swing and a fly ball. Carrying deep to right field, heading towards Karen Shelton Stadium, and gone. Second solo home run of the ball game for SC. Lamb puts the Trojans up 3-1. And these guys have gone to work on the long ball.
4: Second time through the order, Dave. USC, it is night and day how they are seeing Caden Glauber. First time through, USC struck out five times. Second time through, one strikeout so far. And then those balls between the two homers from Kadena and Basir. Those were both well-struck fly balls to the outfield. That is now four consecutive balls hit by the Trojans that have been well-struck and carrying two of them, unfortunately, over the fence.
0: Carpentier next up. He takes a swing at the first pitch, lofts it down the right field line. Gallagher makes a basket catch in foul territory, negotiating the difference between Paulson at first and Howe in right field. Gavin Gallagher has been spectacular all year long, but has really shined in the Supers. The big bat usually gets the notice and the publicity this time of year, but his glove has been second to none.
4: Number one in the nation in defensive runs saved. That's a metric. Just trust us. It means he's good defensively.
0: That's one down for SC in the fifth. Trojans lead 3-1. Nine spot due up with Walter Urban from the right side. The pitch. Mid-90s fastball away. One ball and no strikes to Urban. He flied out to Howe in right field to begin the third. We're in the top of the fifth. SC up a couple. Trojans' biggest lead of the afternoon. The 1-0. Slider ducks low. Two balls and no strikes to count to Urban. Homegrown kid out of Manhattan Beach. Was on the all-tournament team in College Station this time last week. The 2-0. There's a strike at the knees. 2-1 on.

0: 2-1. Best record ever for USC, and they played some ball out there.
1: The only home loss, March 24th, against Oregon State.
0: The payoff pitch to Urban. Got him with the slider. Swing and a miss. Strike three. 7 strikeouts for Glauber. That's 2 down in the inning. It appears he's put that leadoff homer by Lamb behind him as the lineup turns over to Covarrubias, who's 0 for 2 with a strikeout and a ground out to third base.
1: By the way, Dave, I'll wear the announcer's reverse jinx or whatever you want to call it for giving that stat of 15 consecutive innings of USC's leadoff man failing to reach and then Lamb homers.
0: I'll keep that between the two of us. First pitch. Off speed, popped up left side into the seats. Ball comes down with a big bounce and turns into a souvenir. Good bare-handed play by somebody who's now got a souvenir and a handful of chicken over there. Not a bad way to spend a Sunday here at the ballpark. 3-1, Southern Cal leads Carolina by 2 in the fifth. Base is cleared, 2 away. The 0-1. Lob foul just to our right. Nothing in 2 to Covarrubias as our home plate umpire, Brian DeBrower, picks up the loose baseball. Drops it into his right pocket. Begins to crouch behind Hynek, does the home plate ump. And the 0-2 pitch from Glauber struck him out. And he's now tied his career high with 8 strikeouts through 5 innings. Glauber goes back to the slider. Covarrubias had no chance. And the inning is over. It was almost like that solo homer just lit a fire under the freshman as he got Carpentier to pop foul. Urban and Covarrubias go down swinging. And the Tar Heels go back to the plate in the bottom of the fifth with Nicholson, Kellis, and Schaffner. 8-9-1 spots due up against Andrew Johnson. We're in the middle innings. Southern Cal 3, Carolina 1. Game 3 of the Supers. Winner to Omaha, loser to the offseason from Learfield.
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0: 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We are your official broadcasters today for Carolina baseball. Southern Cal takes a 3-1 lead into the bottom of the fifth as Johnson's first pitch to Nicholson grounded over to third. Takeuchi comes up throwing, and there's some third baseman on third baseman crime. Nicholson grounds out to his third base counterpart. One pitch and one out, and Johnson's pitch count, Matt, it is staying low.
1: Yeah, that is just the 51st pitch thrown by Johnson. And Carolina's got

0: Gonzalez next up at the plate. Looks at a fastball downstairs, 1-0 to the left fielder who hit back to the mound when he let off the third. We're in the fifth. Heels down two. The 1-0. Swing and a miss on the off-speed delivery. One ball and one strike. The count to Kellis. Johnson's 1-1 from the windup. That's hit into the shift. Second baseman Covarrubias on the third base side of the bag goes to a knee just in front of the outfield cut in shallow center and throws out Kellis by a step and a half. You can't say USC hasn't been well coached. Carpentier, after the first game, said in the postgame press conference he knew Walker McDuffie was a slider guy. He was sitting on a slider and he got one. Hit a grand slam, changed the total complexion of that game. SC just ran into a wall yesterday against DeCaro, but this bunch knows how to play the game.
1: Andy Stankiewicz and his coaching staff, they have assembled quite the group.
0: Schaffner next up. First pitch, fastball high, 1-0, and at least at this point in the game, Matt, it feels like if Carolina's going to make it happen, it's going to be in this part of the order, top third. The 1-0. High, 2-0.
1: To the point we just made on Andy Stankiewicz, I just looked down in the first base side dugout. Yes, a 2-0 count right now on Schaffner, but Coach Stankiewicz waved at all his infielders and made a bunt motion, reminding them that Schaffner can bunt for hits.
0: The 2-0. Instead, Schaffner swings, drives a fly ball to center field. Urban is back in front of the track, makes the catch off his left shoulder, and the inning is over. Schaffner gave it a long ride, but it's an out, and that is seven in a row set down by Johnson since the RBI double by Hull put Carolina on the board back in the third. We have played five innings, almost lightning quick, heading into the sixth. SC 3, Carolina 1 from Learfield.
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0: 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Go Heels! Matt, we go to the sixth. Andrew Johnson has pitched a gem so far for the Trojans, holding Carolina to just one run on four hits. Caden Glauber balked in a run in the first and has surrendered a pair of solo homers, so our score reads Southern Cal 3, Carolina 1. It's Adrian Lopez at the plate to begin this inning from the right side.
1: And Dave, normally when you give up a solo homer or two, you can live with it, but Carolina is just having so much trouble scoring against Johnson that they loom so large.
0: Glauber gets into his motion, dials up a strike at the hips. 0-1 to Lopez. He singled and scored on that balk in the first, struck out to end the third. Glauber has K'd a career-high 8 so far through 5. The pitch fouled off, and it's nothing and 2. Carolina's fans cheering. Caden Glauber on through the sixth inning. The pitch got him swinging. It's a new career high, 9 strikeouts for Caden Glauber. One down, Lopez strikes out for the second time. And it's 3 consecutive Ks for Glauber for the second time today.
1: Just as soon as I made that point about all those hard hit balls in the middle of the order the second time through, Glauber is refound his strikeout ability, now up to

0: 9. Activity is starting to go in the Tar Heel bullpen. Dave, left-hander Jackson Rose up and going.
1: Augie Lopez at the plate, 1-for-2 with a double. Lefty takes the first pitch outside, 1-0. What a job this Carolina staff has done at recruiting players to be able to start somebody like Glauber in this situation and then potentially go to another freshman in Jackson Rose. The shift plays right side, the 1-0.

0: And right up against the fence, Kellis makes the catch. Lost his cap in the process. But with almost no room for error, another long fly ball. And there's two down. Matt, it feels like USC hitters are going to go one of two ways. It's either going to be a strikeout or something in the sky to the corners.
1: USC, fly balls, home runs, strikeouts. Ground ball outs. Let's take a glance at the scoreboard. One.
0: Here's Takeuchi. There's a bouncing ball left side of the mound. Nicholson fields with the bare hand, throws wide to first base. Ball bounces back into shallow right field. Takeuchi turns around first, gets to second. That was an optimistic throw by Nicholson after Glaber sold out trying to get to that ball. The pitcher couldn't do it. Discretion might have been the better part of valor there for Nicholson. It goes down as an error. And SC's got a runner at second with two down and Kadena next up at the plate.
1: A single and an error. Glauber diving for that ball. Not something you see from a pitcher every day. But you see the intensity of this game that Carolina was willing to try and make that throw, not just eat it.
0: First error of the game for either side. Second error of the series for Carolina. 3-1 Southern Cal, our score in the sixth. Carolina opts to intentionally pass Kadena. This is interesting. Kadena had struck out and flied out. Puts runners at first and second for Basir, who's also 0-for-2 with a strikeout and a flyout.
1: Not an awful idea. You set up a righty-righty matchup, and you create a force at third, second, and first.
0: Tar Heel fans hoping the force is strong with Glauber.
1: You know, the Star Wars world, that's a place where gravity doesn't always do its thing.
0: Well, that was a long time ago in a galaxy far, far away, too. We're in this galaxy in the present. Dave Nathan, Matt Krause in Chapel Hill, Bosheimer Stadium for Carolina baseball. Game three of the Supers. Southern Cal 3, Carolina 1. The winner of this one heads to the College World Series. SC's not been there in a quarter century. Tar Heels hoping to make it two trips in 3 years. First and second for the Trojans. Basir from the right side. Glauber, a deep sigh from the stretch. The pitch. Barely missed outside with a slider. One ball and no strikes to the Southern Cal right fielder. Basir, 0-for-4 with an RBI in game one. 0-for-2 yesterday. The 1-0. Same pitch, same result. He's missed close both times. 2-0 to Basir. Bullpen activity continues for Carolina. It continues to be Jackson Rose. The 2-0 and a battle of righties dueling in the sixth with two down and two on. Pitch left out over the plate, popped up left side into foul territory and up against the face of the netting. It's out of play. 2-1 the count to Basir. That was one of DeCaro's strong suits in game two, was those weak pop-ups into foul territory. DeCaro, he struck out eight, but his super strength yesterday, getting out in front of Southern Cal hitters and then pitching to weak contact.
1: 14-0-2 counts. Crazy.
0: And what was really crazy is DeCaro got the lion's share of the credit, how much the four guys around the infield helped him. Every one of those guys made a spectacular play, some more than one, throughout the course of that 4-0 Carolina final.
1: Real quick, Dave, fourth ticket to Omaha punched. Georgia 11, Mississippi State 9, final in 10 innings. Dogs back to the College World Series for the first time since 08 when they were national runners-up.
0: Here's the 2-1 pitch to Basir. Strike howling across the outside corner. 2-2. So there are four spots left. One of them goes to the winner of this one. 3-1 Trojans in the sixth. The 2-2. Glauber's fastball misses outside. Count full to Basir. Not the spot you want to be in after you just gave the free pass to Kadena, who's at first. Takeuchi got to second on an infield single and a throwing error. Both runners lead. The payoff pitch. Bouncing ball left side. Nicholson scoops. Throws. Inning over. Basir thrown out 5-3. The roll of the dice by Carolina. It comes up aces. No runs, one hit, one error. Two Trojans left on base. Carolina's got a chance to get back to the plate and get back in this game in the bottom of the sixth.

0: with Gallagher, Hull, and Winslow. Our score reads Southern Cal 3, Carolina 1. It's Diamond Heels baseball from Learfield.
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0: Dave Nathan and Matt Krause back for more Carolina baseball as we go to the bottom of the sixth in Game 3 of the Super. Southern Cal had a 1-0 lead after the first and into the third. Carolina tied the game on a two-out RBI double from Owen Hull that scored Jake Schaffner. SC retook the advantage in the fourth on Takeuchi's solo homer, and then expanded the lead to 3-1 on Lamb's leadoff homer in the fifth. Pitching and defense has been the order of the day. Caden Glauber, getting his third career start, has a career-high 9 strikeouts. But at some point, if Carolina's going to win this game, Matt, we know it's going to take at least 4 runs to do it.
5: Carolina's not scored since the third. Johnson in a groove.
0: First pitch to Gallagher. Fly ball to center field. Urban started back, comes in, and there's one pitch and one out, and the pitch count continues to stay at rock bottom for Johnson, who has been about as efficient as one could imagine.
5: This is a trend for the Tar Heels this year, and for such a great team. That's a proper word to describe this Carolina team, is great. One of their problems has been being a little swing happy when trailing in games.
0: There's a big swing by Hull. Fly ball down the left field line. It's got a tail heading towards the bullpen, and it's out of play. Nothing and one to Carolina's center fielder, who's 1-for-2 with the RBI double. Hull has been on base 17 consecutive games. His batting average is up over 380. There's not been a Tar Heel to hit better than 366 since Dustin Ackley, who did it 3 times, 2007, 2008, and 2009. One down, nobody on base for Carolina in the bottom of the sixth. SC 3, Carolina 1. Teams have combined for just 9 hits so far. The 0-1. Hull swings and drives that again down the line towards left field. Lamb chases, and it's off the wall near the 335 sign. Hull's got an opposite field double, and he's standing at second base. Carolina is right back in business on Hull's 21st two-bagger of the season.
5: Second double of the game for Owen Hull. Thought for a moment that ball had a chance to get out. Bounces up against the fence, and Carolina now in the spot that they have experienced a whole bunch throughout this series. That is with runners in scoring position, in this case one runner at second base, one out. Can Carolina get at least one here in the sixth?
0: That ends a run of 8 in a row set down by Johnson, Southern Cal's pitcher. Sets up another matchup with Winslow from the right side. The pitch dangles outside, a ball and no strikes to the DH in the cleanup spot. Macon walked in the first, then flied out to right to end the third. SC up 3-1 on the heels in the sixth with one down and a runner at second. The pitch. Breaking ball served up in the zone. Taken one ball and one strike. Winslow homered twice last year as a Blue Devil in the Supers against Murray State. The 1-1. Weak contact and a floating one-hopper towards second base. High throw, but it's brought down by Lopez. And Winslow can't advance the runner. Covarrubias has had to range all the way from our left to our right to get to that ball and then get the throw over in time for the second out. And that'll put Paulson at the plate, a chance to do some more two-out damage. Heels still down two in the sixth and down to their final out here before we go to the seventh.
5: USC came into this game, this series, should say, 17th nationally in fielding percentage. And USC's strong defense has been on display all weekend long, Dave.
0: Johnson's pitch count is at 63, 44 been for strikes. His longest outing of the season, 7 1/3. He's done that twice. He's through 5 2/3 on short rest after hoisting 34 pitches and getting the save in game one when he went 3 2/3. Retiring Tar Heels every which way en route to Southern Cal's 9-5 game one.

0: today as the first pitch to Paulson, a lefty outside. 1-0. Carolina's not had the lead today. It was tied at 1 after 3, but in the 6th, the Trojans lead 3-1. The 1-0. Strike at the knees in her half. One ball and one strike to Carolina's first baseman, who's 0 for 2 with a ground out and a fly out. Paulson has hit safely in the first two games and in all of the tournament games thus far. The 1-1. Wrecked foul the other way. One ball and two strikes to Big Paulie. Regional most outstanding player. Paulson 6 for 12 with three doubles, six driven in, and two scored as the Heels race by VCU and ECU to get to this juncture. A look to second where Hall is. The 1-2 pitch rises high. Two balls and two strikes. We play on with the shift playing right side. Covarrubias 15 steps back on the right center field grass. Shortstop Carpentier right of second base. First baseman Lopez near the line. The 2-2. Paulson gives it a good whack, but foul the other way and over the seats. It's still two balls and two strikes to Paulson. Gallagher flying out to center to begin the inning. Holt doubled off the left field wall with one down. Winslow grounded out to second for the second out. 3-1 Trojans in the bottom of 6. Johnson a peek over his right shoulder to second. The 2-2. Paulson got a piece of it. Foul ball on the ground, right side. He hangs in there. And this feels like about as much as Johnson has had to work against any individual Tar Heel for most of this game.
1: A lot of short counts for Johnson. This is a long at bat.
0: Here's another 2-2 from the righty to the Carolina lefty. It's low, ball three. Paulie has worked it full. And oh, what might be coming on this next pitch? Inquiring minds want to know in a tight game in the 6th. Trojans lead 3-1. The payoff. Paulson swings, ground ball right side. Scooped up by Lopez. And the USC first baseman beats the Tar Heel first baseman to the bag. 3 unassisted. Inning over. No runs, one hit, no errors, and another Tar Heel left stranded in scoring position. 6 innings complete from Bochimer Stadium. Glauber gets the ball back to begin the 7th against Lamb, Carpentier, and Urban. Bottom third of the Trojans' order. USC holds a 3-1 lead on Carolina and Game 3 of the Supers from Learfield.
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0: 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Start of the 7th, SC at the plate, leading Carolina 3-1. Matt, the Tar Heels 1 for 23 with runners in scoring position this weekend.
1: It's been a struggle all three games.
0: Glauber's first pitch to the lefty, Lamb socked into center field on a rope. And Southern Cal's got the leadoff man aboard. Something that Carolina's not been able to do so far today. 6th hit of the game for Southern Cal and the 2nd for Lamb. Puts Carpentier at the plate in the 7th.
1: And U.S.

0: FC will call upon a pinch runner, so the managerial wheels are turning for Andy Stankiewicz. This pinch runner is Hayden Woodson. He's a freshman from Whittier, California. And you'd have to imagine, with Lamb leaving the game, it likely means a Maddox Risky appearance. Remember, on Friday, Lamb was taken out for defensive purposes. Probably more of the same here. Meanwhile, watch for the bunt from Carpentier.
1: Clauber's first motion is over to first base. Woodson gets back over to the bag. Yeah, could be a lot of new faces and new spots in the field for USC after the seventh inning stretch. We'll see how that plays as Clauber again turns and throws to first. Woodson is back in time as Paulson puts the tag on his backside. We're in the seventh, 3-1 Southern Cal. That's been the score since the home run by Lamb in the fifth. Clauber in the stretch. Carpentier showed bunt. Pitch outside, 1-0 to the righty. Carpentier is flied out and pop foul. 0-2 in today's game. Carpentier, one of the few Trojans to hit safely in both games against Carolina. The 1-0. Squares to bunt, off speed stuff, drops low, 2-0.
0: And I guarantee you here, Dave, USC is giving up this out. The last thing you want to do, if you're Caden Clauber, is walk Carpentier when he is giving himself up.
1: Next pitch. Ran over the inside corner. Strike call. 2-1 the count to Carpentier. He has put down 6 sacrifice bunts in 2026. Second most on the roster for SC. Here's the 2-1 with a runner at first. Nicholson creeps in. Bunt put down. First base side. Paulson gets to it, applies the tag about 60 feet up the line. Carpentier gets the job done. Woodson down to second. And Southern Cal, which has homered twice today already, can also play some small ball and will try to manufacture a run in the seventh, up 3-1 with a runner at second, one down, 9 spot due up in Walter Urban.
0: Jackson Rose is sat down in the Tar Heel bullpen, or if he is still up, he's out of our view. It's now Walker McDuffie up and tossing from what we can see down the left field line.
1: Urban's 0-2 with a flyout and a strikeout. He's a righty, and he takes a swing and a miss at a big 94-mile-per-hour fastball. Nothing and one to Urban. 1-for-8 this weekend in Chapel Hill. Woodson leads off a second with one away in the seventh. Heels down 2, the 0-1. Fastball good for a strike at the knees. That was humming right down Franklin Street, and it's nothing and 2 to Urban. Urban's only hit a single, came back on Friday in the sixth. On Sunday, we're in the seventh. The 0-2 struck him out. Clauber rings up a 10th strikeout today. That's 2 down. The lineup turns over to Covarrubias. For a kid starting for just the third time in his freshman campaign, he has put together an outstanding go of it through 6 2/3.
0: First 10 strikeout game for a Tar Heel pitcher since Jake Knapp against Miami March 28th last year.
1: Covarrubias from the right side looks at a fastball low, 1-0. At some point, Carolina's bats have to come to life. It's Heinekow and Nicholson due up after the stretch. SC leads 3-1. The 1-0. Swinging a ground ball, swiftly escorted foul behind first. One ball and one strike to Covarrubias. 0-for-3. Glauber's retired him just about every which way. Struck him out swinging in the first. He grounded out to third in the third and then struck him out again in the fifth. We're in the top of the seventh. Southern Cal 3, Carolina 1. There is a runner at second, but 2 away. Glauber's 1-1. Outside, 2 balls and a strike to Avery Covarrubias. 0-for-5 in game 1, 0-for-4 in game 2, 0-for-3 so far in game 3. The 2-1. Big bouncer towards third. Nicholson gets to it on the large hop, throws to first in the nick of time. The inning is over. Covarrubias is thrown out 5-3, and the Tar Heels, after the leadoff single by Lamb, get off the field. The Carpentier sack bunt moved Woodson over to scoring position.

0: situation. Urban strikes out, and Covarrubias grounds out. No runs, one hit, no errors, and one left. Time to stretch in Chapel Hill. Johnson gets the ball back for SC on the bump with Heinekow and Nicholson due up at the plate. Trojans over the Tar Heels to this point in the ballgame, 3-1 from Learfield.
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0: Dave Nathan and Matt Krause back inside Bossemer Stadium for Carolina baseball. We find ourselves in the bottom of the seventh in game three of the Supers. Southern Cal holds a 3-1 lead on the Tar Heels.

0: First pitch to the righty. Dump foul at the plate. And it's 0-1 to the Heels backstop, who's popped out and struck out on his way to an 0-for-2 performance. Hynek, 3-for-9 in the Supers. Three runs scored, two RBIs. He doubled on Friday, homered in game two. The 0-1. Half cut, swing and a miss. 0-2 on a high fastball. Southern Cal has some folks down in the bullpen. We'll see if they go there anytime. Next pitch to Hynek. Lingers outside. It's a ball and two strikes to the first man up for Carolina in the seventh.
1: Next pitch for Johnson will be his 75th. Remember, he threw 34 on Friday.
0: Big gust of wind coming across the field as the 1-2 pitch sails. Hynek got underneath it, lobs it high towards the left field line into foul territory. And there's a catch made near the warning surface. That was the shortstop, Carpentier, getting between Urban, who's now in left field, and Risky, who's been inserted into the lineup at third base. Takeuchi stays in the game. He moves from third over to center. Those are the defensive changes for SC in the seventh. There's one down, and the outs beginning to disappear for Carolina. Heels trail 3-1.
1: So important for this bottom of the order to do something. Carolina will have that top of the order come up at least once more, though.
0: First pitch to Howell, lefty. Off speed and outside, 1-0. Howell had a single back in the second. He grounded out to second to end the fourth. Trojans 3, Heels 1 in the seventh. Base is clear, one down. The pitch off the plate wide, 2-0. The Heels have just one run on five hits today. The 2-0. Howell slaps a fly ball to center field. Takeuchi runs back, sets up, makes the catch. Two away. And Johnson is nearing a career high in terms of innings pitched again. He's gone as far as 7 1/3 two other times this year. But none of those games felt like game three of the Super, where you are just but one victory away from the heartland.
1: One victory from the heartland, but the elimination factor, you did it last Sunday against Texas A&M back against the

outside, 2-0. Southern Cal has both Lopez's. Adrian and Augie do up in the eighth, and then Takeuchi. The 2-0. Fastball down the middle, called a strike. 2-1 to Coop. We started at 3:07. We're about a quarter till five. The 2-1. Swing and a miss against the Heat. 2 balls and 2 strikes. This game has moved rapidly, to say the least, due in large part to how Johnson has pitched on the mound for Southern Cal. The 2-2. Hit the other way, foul in the sky by Nicholson. Will play on in the bottom of the seventh after Hynek fouled out to short.

0: is on deck. Powerful youngster. Hit a couple of home runs against Pittsburgh in the ACC tournament. Again, the Heels only down two. The 3-2 pitch. Bomb foul away again.
1: What a battle.
0: Sunlight is continuing to beam down on Bryson Field. It is about the hottest day part you could imagine, just in front of 5 o'clock. 3 balls and 2 strikes to count. The pitch. And it's low and inside. Nicholson wins the battle, as Matt Krause astutely observed earlier today. The longer those battles go, the bigger advantage the hitter gets. And Nicholson traipses down to first base. Tying run to the plate for Carolina. Down 3-1 to Southern Cal in the bottom of the seventh. There's two outs, but these Tar Heel fans still feel like there's a lot to play for.
2: Bring the tying run to the plate certainly raises the energy level here. Sean Allen, pitching coach, will go out to the mound in a Carolina fan base that has been completely kept in check thanks to the pitching of Johnson. Now rising with some applause, albeit nervous applause.
0: For all you table gamers out there, what Krause says about the advantage going to the hitter after a long, long time, it's the exact opposite at the blackjack tables, right? The longer you stay, the fatter and happier the house usually gets.
2: That's the way it works.
0: Southern Cal got the game's first run in the first. Carolina tied the game with a two-out RBI double from Owen Hole that scored Jake Schaffner in the third. Solo homers by Takeuchi in the fourth and Lamb in the fifth have made it a 3-1 Trojans lead as we're into the seventh. A quick mound meeting, and here we go with Kellis at the plate. First pitch, bouncer back to the mound. It's caught on the glove by Johnson. Throw to first, and after all that, one pitch to Kellis ends the inning, and it ends the seventh. Caden Glauber right back out of the dugout to begin the eighth. It's Adrian Lopez, Augie Lopez, Kevin Takeuchi at the dish for Southern Cal. Trojans still lead the Tar Heels 3-1. The winner to Omaha. The loser begins what is sure to be a very tough offseason. Stay tuned. We're back in just a moment. It's Tar Heel Baseball from Learfield.
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0: Dave Nathan, Matt Krause, back for more of the Chapel Hill Super Regional as Southern Cal leads Carolina 3-1. Trojans at the plate in the eighth with Adrian Lopez set to lead off against Caden Glauber, who struck out to career-high 10. Defensive changes for the Tar Heels. Carter French into right field. That pushes Tyler Howe to left.
2: And the Carolina bullpen, it is now Jackson Rose back up and throwing down there. Glauber at 91 pitches. This is 2-3-4 in the USC order. And you know the Trojans are going to do everything in their power to try and add some insurance here, take away the bloop and a blast possibility.
0: First pitch to the righty. Fouled off the end of the bat. Out of play right side. 0-1 to Lopez. He singled and scored the game's first run in the first. Came in on a balk from third base. Then was the sixth strikeout of Glauber to end the third. And the ninth strikeout of Glauber when he let off the sixth. We're in the eighth. 3-1 Trojans. The 0-1. Glauber goes back to that fastball running away. Hot and heavy from Lopez. Nothing in two to the SC first baseman.
2: Lopez has chased a bunch

0: running away from him today.
1: A muggy day has just intensified for Carolina. The 0-2. Glauber goes off speed. And it must have been low. It looked like it was over the plate. Brian DeBrower's a lot closer to it than we are. One ball and two strikes. A fortuitous moment for Lopez at the dish. There's the 1-2 from the righty to the righty. And that's a swing and a miss, strike three. How about 11 strikeouts for Glauber? And there's one down in the eighth. He's Cade Lopez, Matt, three times.
2: Just about to say that, Dave, against a 305 hitter who's had a lot of success in this postseason, three consecutive strikeouts.
1: Tar Heels still down 3-1, and here comes Coach Forbes. Haven't seen Coach Forbes or Coach Gaines today. But with one down in the eighth, sixth-year skipper comes out of the dugout after Glauber's 95th pitch. 66 have been in the zone. And that strikeout of Lopez is Glauber's final pitch as the youngster is lifted. But, man, what a performance. 11 strikeouts through 7 1/3. Career high in innings pitched, career high in strikeouts. It'll be a career day in total if Carolina's offense can come to life and survive this scare that SC has put in it for the last 7 innings plus.
2: Loud ovation for Glauber as he walks to the third base side dugout. Jackson Rose takes the mound for the Heels.
1: Well, for all the second guessing there probably was about what to do with Carolina's pitching situation today, that's a tall task to think that the coaching staff could have done any better than what they did today in trotting Caden Glauber out there, who struck out 11 Southern Cal hitters through 7 1/3 in Game 3 of the Super Regionals.
2: Just like Jason DeCaro yesterday, season on the line, and while DeCaro tossed a complete game shutout, Glauber did surrender the 3 runs, but the 11 strikeouts limited Trojan traffic on the base, limited opportunities for Carolina's defense to have a rare mistake, and now Jackson Rose comes into this game. Another freshman, 6'3", 205, Woodstock, Georgia, the left-hander, checking into the ball game for the 21st time this season. He's made 6 starts in midweek action throughout the year, but Scott Forbes has said Rose seems to be better suited for this year's team as a reliever. 4-0 record, 2.40 ERA, 1 save, 45 innings for Rose, 27 hits, 12 runs, all earned, 22 walks to 43 strikeouts. Opponents hit just 178 against Rose, who would lead the team in whip if he qualified with the minimum number of innings pitched threshold factoring into that situation. So he will get this lefty-lefty matchup against Augie Lopez here in this game in Chapel Hill, one of 5 Super Regional games today. Georgia's already punched their ticket to Omaha, 11-9 win over Mississippi State. Alabama is 1 win away. They lead St. John's, 2-0 middle third. St. John's needs a comeback and another win tomorrow. 6 o'clock, Oklahoma tries to close out Kansas. 9 o'clock, Texas tries to close out Oregon, Dave.
1: USC up 3-1 in the eighth. One down for the Trojans. Bases clear. Augie Lopez at the plate. 1-for-3 with a double. First pitch the lefty inside, and it's 1-0. Adam Troy, by the way, up and working in SC's bullpen. Relievers could very well decide the outcome as this game has worn on into the eighth. The 1-0. Fastball screaming across the outside corner, taken. One ball and one strike to Augie Lopez, most outstanding player. I beg your pardon, that was Adrian Lopez, most outstanding player in College Station. Augie, though, did a pretty good job of carrying his weight as he takes a pitch downstairs. 2-1. Augie was 8-for-22. And that regional and A&M with a couple of home runs, 7 runs scored and 5 ribbies.
2: Had a 3-run homer to bust open the winner-take-all game Monday night against Texas A&M.
1: The 2-1. Off speed in the zone, taking two balls and two strikes. The count to Lopez, his seven-game hitting streak was snapped in game two when he went 0 for 3 against DeCaro. DeCaro got his 11th win and helped force this deciding game three.

0: Lopez could do is give it a long look, and that's two down. 12 strikeouts in total for Carolina on the mound. Glauber had the first 11. Rose got that last one, and it brings Takeuchi to the plate. He homered in the fourth, singled in the sixth. He's got two of the six base hits today for Southern Cal. Trojans lead 3-1. The pitch. Righty takes a strike, 0-1. Well, the Tar Heels have Schaffner, Gallagher, and Hull due up in the bottom of the eighth. The 0-1 outside, 1-1. Of course, the first step on the ladder is to get out of this inning, the top of the eighth, and keep this score 3-1. USC leads by two. Rose's 1-1 fastball. Hustles inside, 2-1. Fans growing impatient with the strike zone. The 2-1 from the lefty to the righty. Popped him up into shallow right field. Gallagher is back. Reaches up. And the inning is over. It's a 1-2-3 frame for Carolina in the field and USC at the plate in the top of the eighth. Lopez and Lopez both strike out. Takeuchi pops out. And the Tar Heels bring the top of the order to the plate. Schaffner, Gallagher, and Hull. Johnson is out of the dugout. We'll see how long he lasts. Southern Cal continues to lead Carolina 3-1 in Super Regional game number three in Chapel Hill. It's Tar Heel baseball from Learfield.
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0: Inside Bossaber Stadium continues as we go to the bottom of the eighth. Carolina at the plate, trailing Southern Cal 3-1. Schaffner lead off against Andrew Johnson right after we pause 10 seconds for a station ID on the Tar Heel Sports Network.
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0: First pitch, strike over the inside corner. Johnson went off speed, and it's 0-1 to Schaffner, who's grounded out, singled and scored, and flied out 1-for-3. He's been on base in 25 straight. The 0-1. Check the swing. There's a second strike call. Pitch on the outside corner, 0-2. And Matt, as we were scanning our scorebooks between innings, Schaffner is the only Tar Heel today to get past second base.
8: And he scored. No one has stopped at third for the Tar Heels.
0: The 0-2, way wide, one ball and two strikes, and that stat comes on the heels of Jason DeCaro not allowing a Trojan to get past first yesterday.
8: Good pitching this series.
0: The 1-2, upstairs, two balls and two strikes. Tar Heel fans on their feet here inside Bossemer Stadium. Third baseman Risky runs across the diamond to the first base side of second. Only the shortstop Carpentier on the left side. The 2-2. And that strike three looking on the outside corner. Schaffner is beside himself as he's punched out by DeBrower. One away and Carolina down to what might be its final five outs unless they can make a little something happen here in the bottom of the eighth, down 3-1. Base is clear, one away. Here comes Gavin Gallagher. Never too late for Mr.

0: May to turn into Mr. June. That was a tough backwards K to take.
1: Gallagher, the man who personifies Bosch magic. Kadena out to talk to Johnson. I'd be surprised if USC pulls him here.
0: Gallagher last year in the Supers was 5 for 14 with 4 runs and 3 RBIs. He was 4 for 5 in game 1 with 3 runs and a double. His pace of play hadn't slowed much. He's got a hit in all 3 games of the Supers so far. 2 for 4 the run in game 2. He doubled in the first inning and is 1 for 3 today. 3-1 Southern Cal in the bottom of the 8th. Heels at the plate with 1 down. The pitch hangs over the plate, called a strike. 0-1. Coach Forbes clapping his hands down the third base line, left of the coach's box. Coach Jackson, first base coach's box, just outside that right angular piece of chalk. The 0-1. Inside fastball evens the count. 1-1. 0-1 Hall on deck. Trojans infield plays Gallagher straight up, although there is a big piece of real estate open right at the shortstop over towards second base. Johnson's 1-1. Look out. Inside 2-1. Fans continuing to bake out in the sun, doing their best to root on these Tar Heels who have trailed for the most part today. Down 3-1 currently in the 8th with 1 down and nobody on base. The 2-1. Gallagher serves a ground ball to short. Carpentier hoovers it up, pats the glove, throws to first. And it's 2 down. The Heels down to their final out in the bottom of the 8th. And here comes Owen Hull, 2 for 3 with a pair of doubles. The first double drove in Schaffner for Carolina's only run. The second one came in the 6th with 1 down. But Carolina couldn't move him over.
1: That's kind of been the story of this series for the Tar Heels. Enough offense yesterday. One run would have been enough. But the failure to execute with runners on base has loomed over Carolina all weekend long.
0: First pitch to Hull. Lefty slaps another ball down the left field line. It's down fair. Cut off in the corner. Hull's got his third double, and who else would you expect but Carolina's leading protagonist in the lineup to go for another extra base knock with 2 down in the 8th, and there are signs of life wearing Carolina blue.
1: Tying run comes to the plate once again.
0: This time it's Macon Winslow, 0 for 2 with a walk. Johnson has gone a career best 7 2/3. Last longer or not? It's the second time in 3 weeks Hull has had 3 doubles in a game. He did it at NC State back on May the 15th. He does it again today on what the kids call 6-7.
1: I'm doing the hand motion, Dave, but it's radio, So you can't see it.
0: I know. For those listening, they could feel the hand motions.
1: Oh, yeah.
0: 3-1 Southern Cal, up 2 in the 8th. Who knows if this is as good a chance as Carolina's going to get. Winslow for the right side. Hall at second base. The pitch. Line drive right side. Will it get down? Will it get up? It's off the bottom of the wall. Hull scores. Winslow to second. Back-to-back doubles. Carolina within 1. Southern Cal's lead shrivels to 3-2. It's a 2-out extra base knock. Macon Winslow driving me wild and making these Tar Heel fans crazy on a Sunday in the Supers.
1: Finally a hit with a runner in scoring position for the Tar Heels. Winslow went up aggressively, plops that ball down at the base of the wall, and the back-to-back 2-baggers heighten the tension. And this will be it for Johnson.
0: Takeuchi in center couldn't get to it, neither could Basir in right. For a second, with the way the ball had been carrying today, you thought it might have a chance to leave the ballpark. The double plays, and that is it for Andrew Johnson. Wouldn't it be something for the two-out hitting for Carolina to come to life near the death of this ball game and this epic Super Regional series between Southern Cal and Carolina? Johnson lifted in the bottom of the eighth, and the men of Troy go to Sax Mattson and not Adam Troy to try to see their way through the home half of the eighth with Eric Paulson, a lefty. I think that's key. Due up next.
1: So Sax Mattson had been lights out against left-handed hitters this season until yesterday when Eric Paulson took him deep to left. Andy Stankiewicz with a massive roll of the dice, trusting the goldfish memory of Mattson and the season-long numbers versus yesterday's results. Sax Mattson, that's S-A-X Mattson, like Aaron, who occupies the facility to the right of Boshimer Stadium. Junior from Olympia, Washington, Olympia High School, 6'2", 213. Mattson, team-leading 37th appearance, all in relief, 2-2 record, a 4.19 ERA, one save. 43 innings, 32 hits, 22 runs, 20 of them earned, 22 walks to 54 strikeouts. Opponents bat just 208 against Mattson, who will face Paulson. Tying run at second, go-ahead run at the plate.
0: Boy, have we seen some stony performances from guys on the mound this weekend. Don't forget what Ryan Lynch did through 5 2/3, striking out 7 in game 1, which feels like an eternity ago. Jason DeCaro, a two-hit complete game shutout en route to Carolina's 4-0 win in game 2. And the starters today both go career longs. Glauber for Carolina, 7 1/3 with 11 strikeouts. Johnson, 7 2/3. And Sax Mattson enters in the biggest moment that you could imagine. Carolina down 3-2. Winslow has just been lifted for Perry Hargett, the pinch runner over at second. Paulson at the plate, noise raining down. Here comes the pitch. It hit him. Paulson flings the bat, almost took out Owen Hall. Don't hurt that guy. And down to first he goes, first and second for Carolina. And it brings Colin Heineck and the orange neon back.

0: on their closer, Adam Troy. A very fitting name for a player who plays for the Trojans. Redshirt junior from Houston, transferred in from Pepperdine. 6'3", 215. Troy, 30 appearances on the year, 1-4, a 4.09 ERA, 12 saves, 33 innings, 28 hits, 18 runs, 15 earned, 18 walks to 38 strikeouts. Opponents hit 222 against him. Troy closed out the winner-take-all game, albeit not for a save, on Monday in College Station. Prior to that, though, he surrendered walk-off home runs in consecutive games against UCLA in the Big Ten semifinal and against Texas State in the regional opener. Troy called upon to earn the final four outs for USC.
1: Cliff's note version on Troy, all or nothing. Second team all Big Ten this year, sixth in the country with 12 saves. But Matt just told you, he's given up some tough breaks. The record just 1-4 on the year. And for the first time to appear in this ballpark in this situation, certainly Coach Stankiewicz trusts the youngster. But there's that little thing called Bosch magic that the Trojans haven't been introduced to just yet. And these 4,000-plus fans ringing around the ballpark, all standing, clapping, cheering, waving Carolina blue pom-poms. No doubt they're going to offer up some resistance as the Heels have just scored for the second time in the bottom of the eighth and trail by a run 3-2. The inning has gone like this. Schaffner struck out on an iffy strike three on the outside corner. Gallagher then grounded out to short. Hull doubled for the third time today to left field and then scored on Winslow's RBI double to right center field off the bottom of the wall. Winslow has been lifted in favor of Perry Hargett, a pinch runner who's at second base. Paulson just hit by a pitch aboard for the first time. And Colin Hynek, who's 0 for 3 and very much due, is at the plate trying to bring Carolina even or go ahead as we head towards what could be a season-deciding ninth inning for either or both of these teams.

0: Heinicke has popped out, struck out, and fouled out today. Remember, he homered yesterday and went 2-for-4, doubled, and was 1-for-3 in game one. It's a righty-righty matchup between Troy and Heinicke, and here we go. First pitch, fastball. Running hot at 95, finds the inside corner. Troy out in front of Heinicke, nothing and one. The 0-1. Almost got away from the catcher and does. Both Tar Heels take off. Hargett down to third. Paulson behind him at second. It's a wild pitch for Troy. His 11th of the season. Team leader in that category. And with runners at second and third, the count 1-1 to Heinicke. The plot has thickened mightily.
1: Troy had a couple in the dirt during the warm-up tosses. Fans were letting him hear about it. Launches that one low.
0: 3-2 Trojans in the eighth. Two in scoring position for Carolina. The 1-1 to Heinicke. Fastball down the middle. 1-2 on the called strike. Troy has got some great stuff. But everybody in this ballpark listening and watching wants to know if he can locate it. Again, he is an all or nothing type of player. And he sets to fire the 1-2 pitch. It's on the way. And Heinicke strikes out swinging. 97-mile-per-hour fastball. Troy comes off the field. We know this. There will be a bottom of the ninth. Carolina got a run that it needed. But leaves two stranded in scoring position. Through eight, SC leads 3-2. Jackson Rose has the ball back. Kadena Basir

0: We start the ninth after this from Lear Field.
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0: 8 innings complete. We are on to the ninth. Kadena Basir Risky due up to the plate for USC. Trojans up 3-2 on Carolina. Jackson Rose, who struck out Lopez and got Takeuchi to pop out. That end of the eighth. Carolina got a run back on the combination of a pair of Hull and Winslow doubles. But after Hargett came into pinch run for Winslow and Paulson was hit by a pitch, then there was the wild pitch. Hynek struck out with two in scoring position. So this is still a one-run game. And, Matt, you mentioned this before the game got started. Carolina has not played a one-run game since the final matchup against BC. The good news for Carolina, 6-0 this year in one-run contests.
5: Just been a while.
0: First pitch to Kadena. Lefty takes a strike. Good fastball by Rose, and it's 0-1 to the catcher, who's 0-2 on the day. Took an intentional pass the last time he was due up in the sixth. Wynn floating the flags in center to left. The 0-1. Heater away. One ball and one strike to Isaac Kadena. 0 for the super so far. 0-10. The 1-1. Hacks that foul as it flutters off the net third base side. A ball and two strikes. Rose has jumped out in front of the first man up here in the ninth. And again, just to give you a heads up on what the Tar Heels have due up, it's Hal Nicholson and then the ninth spot, which we think is Carter French. That's what the bottom of the ninth looks like right now in the top of the ninth. The 1-2. Ground ball right side. Gallagher on the outfield grass gets his ball on the glove, nearly stumbles, keeps his footing, and throws out Kadena 4-3. Gallagher hasn't taken a false step, it seems like, all year over there at second base. There's one down. Basir due up. He struck out, flied out, and grounded out 0-3 on the afternoon. And as Coach Forbes reappears out of the dugout, it would seem he'll see a new arm.
5: Yeah, they wanted Rose to get the lefty Kadena. Now it'll be Walker McDuffie time.
0: And this has to be his time. SC up a run 3-2 in the top of the ninth. Again, with the way the Supers work, Carolina was the home team in game one, the visiting team in game two, the home team again today for this decisive game with a spot in Omaha on the line. West Virginia and Troy have already advanced in the top left part of the bracket. Ole Miss got by Auburn last night and awaits the winner of this one on Friday in the Heartland. Georgia has gotten by Mississippi State on the right side of the bracket. And there's a chance we know exactly what the Elite Eight of college baseball looks like before the sun goes down tonight.
5: Oklahoma and Texas can wrap up their spots. Alabama's up 3-1 on St. John's for the chance to wrap it up bottom fourth.
0: So here's Walker McDuffie, Carolina's go-to reliever, appears for the second time this weekend. And Matt, just to give you the background on what happened the first time out, he got dinged up to the tune of 4 runs and 3 hits in the third of an inning in game one. But when his name came up last night in the press conference, if you watch that, Jason DeCaro was nodding his head as confident as he could be that Walker McDuffie, if he got the opportunity, was going to come back in this final game here and be the Walker McDuffie that Tar Heel fans have known and loved

0: almost two full seasons.
1: That's a Walker McDuffie who's made a team-leading 35 appearances. This is his 36th. 7-3, a 3.48 ERA, 6 saves. 64 and two-thirds innings, 48 hits, 25 runs, all of them earned. 37 walks to 82 strikeouts. Opponents bat 210 against the right-hander Walker McDuffie. Trying to bounce back from his performance on Friday when USC took the lead. He surrendered the grand slam that enabled the Trojans to win the game 9-5. Carolina won yesterday 4-0. USC up 3-2 in the ninth inning here today. Winner of this game going to Omaha.
0: McDuffie, second team All-ACC this year, freshman All-America last year, and an All-ACC freshman. One of the best opponent batting averages ever in Carolina history this year. Opponents hit 196 off of him. That was third best in the league. And while this isn't a save opportunity, top five in the ACC with six saves. So again, if this game goes longer, McDuffie, you would think, has the length to maybe see this one through extras if we get there. 3-2 Trojans in the ninth. One down, base is clear. The pitch to Basir slides it right past that swing. Nothing and one. Infield plays him straight up. Outfield regular depth. Wind again blowing to left. Next pitch. Down the middle. Called a strike and it's nothing and two to Southern Cal's right fielder. Here come the cheers. And here comes the pitch. Inside, hit him. Trojans get a base runner with one down in the ninth, up 3-2. And that brings Maddox Riske to the plate, sophomore out of Las Vegas. Was a late addition in game one. Didn't register a plate appearance. Didn't play in game two. Hits for the first time since the A&M game that decided the College Station Regional. The pitch outside to the righty, and it's 1-0.
1: Worth noting, Dave, Riske kept the bat on his shoulder there, even with one out here. He owns 8 sack bunts this season.
0: Just a 208 hitter, a homer, 18 driven in. The 1-0. McDuffie pumps in a strike on the take. 1-1 the count to Riske. 3-for-4 with a run scored, 2 ribbies in total in College Station. Didn't play the first game against Texas State, but had a hit in his last 3 matchups against Texas State and twice against A&M. The 1-1. Riske takes low and away. 2 balls and a strike. 1 down, 1 on. SC's got a runner at first. We're in the ninth. Trojans 3, Tar Heels 2. Carolina just left 2 stranded in scoring position in the eighth. The 2-1 from McDuffie to Riske. Runner takes off from first. Ball grounded over to first. Paulson takes it unassisted as he jumped off the bag to move to his right. Counters back left. It's 3 unassisted. It works like a sacrifice, but that's 2 down. And Carpentier, who put down a sack bunt back in the seventh and is 0-for-2, is Southern Cal's best chance to extend this top of the ninth. Trojans up on the heels, 3-2.
1: And worth noting, Dave, if McDuffie runs into any sort of trouble, they're going to intentionally walk Carpentier, by the way, and face Walter Urban. If McDuffie runs into trouble and the Tar Heels need to get out of this ninth inning and earn one more out, Ryan Lynch is warming in the bullpen.
0: All hands on deck. The season is on the line for both of these teams. SC has played with its backs up against the wall almost entirely throughout the NCAA tournament, winning 4 in a row in the Lone Star State to get here, and has been a win away from getting to Omaha since taking game one. Carolina forced game 3, shutting out the Trojans 4-0 on Saturday. With runners at first and second and 2 down in the ninth, up 3-2, the Trojans have Urban at the plate, and he takes a fastball outside, 1-0. Urban's flied out twice, and Urban's flied out once, and Glauber struck him out twice, 0-for-3 in the ballgame. Here's the 1-0. A peek to second, the pitch. Ground ball, second base. Gallagher, hoovers, throws, and gets him. Inning over. No runs, no hits, no errors. Two left on base. The Tar Heels will bring the bottom third of the order due up in the bottom of the ninth. Bring your Bosch magic. The Tar Heels need it. Southern Cal tries to hold on to a 3-2 lead. The winner to Omaha from Learfield.
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0: Alongside Matt Krause, I'm Dave Nathan. And as Woody Durham said once upon a time ago, more than once, it's time to go where you go and do what you do. Southern Cal has had a lead since the fourth. That lead has expanded from 2-1 to 3-1. It currently sits at 3-2. Carolina at the plate in the bottom half of the ninth. Adam Troy on the bump. And Tyler Howe is due up at the plate. Caden Glauber struck out a career-high 11 through 7 and a third for the Tar Heels on the bump. Jackson Rose got through an inning. Walker McDuffie has also done some heavy lifting out of the pen. First pitch to Howe. Swinging a bouncing ball over to second base. Covarrubias makes the easy toss, and there's one pitch and one out. Howe retired 4-3. And the Tar Heels have Cooper Nicholson next up. It does bear noting Nicholson leads Carolina in homers this year. One big swing from this kid from West Des Moines, Iowa, could change everything as Southern Cal leads 3-2 in the bottom half of the ninth. There's one down, nobody on base for Carolina. You just never know where things are going to go. Righty-righty matchup. Troy's pitch drops into the zone inner half. Tar Heel fans none too impressed, and it's 0-1. Nicholson 0-2 of the walk. Carter French on deck as expected. The 0-1. Nicholson bangs a high fly. Deep to left field. Will it stay fair? Just foul. Man, oh man, did he turn quickly on that 95-mile-per-hour fastball. And after everybody's feet left the ground, it's a long strike. Nicholson down on the count, nothing and two. That ball had visions of Gavin Gallagher dancing in everybody's head from the regional against Long Island 2 years ago.
4: Absolutely it did.
0: So with one down and nobody on, we're in the bottom of the ninth. Carolina up against it here. The count to Nicholson, nothing and two. Troy takes a deep sigh as he works from out of the stretch. The 0-2 pitch. Fastball in on the hands. Knocked foul into the netting. First base side. Coach Jackson grabs it with his left hand. And it's still nothing and two to the Tar Heels third baseman.

0: 16 homers this year as a Tar Heel. The 0-2. And that's a nervy 56-footer that was outside. One ball and two strikes. Boy, I'm just thinking here. Had Nicholson just decided to swing at that, he would have easily made it down to first base on a wild pitch. The count 1-2. Heels down a run 3-2 in the bottom of the ninth. Troy fires, and another skipper into the ground. Two balls and two strikes. Cadena is taking some punishment behind the dish.
1: Pitching coach Sean Allen back to the mounds.
0: Coach Allen will be the head coach at Lamar next year, but he's sticking with the Trojans as far as the year goes. It could end here in Chapel Hill. It could get to Omaha in the College World Series. The winner moves on to Nebraska. It's season over for the team that comes up short, and we are still looking for a resolution. Carolina at the plate, down a run 3-2 in the ninth. Base is clear, one away. The 2-2 pitch from Troy to Nicholson. Big swing and another big foul ball. Remember, Nicholson fought Johnson tooth and nail in the seventh, earning that walk with two down. He's doing the same here to Troy. Howe retired on one pitch and a ground out to second to begin the inning. French in the on-deck circle. Base is clear, one away, bottom nine. Heels down a run, 3-2. The 2-2 pitch. Low and outside, ball three. Tar Heel fans applaud on the discerning eye by Nicholson, who sets up for the right side and awaits a payoff pitch. Here it comes. And there it goes. Outside for ball four. Tying run aboard for Carolina. Nicholson loses the bat and the guard, and down to first he goes. Carter French is due up next. And the doctor appearing for office hours late on in today's game. 0-2 so far in the Super against Southern Cal. This is his first appearance of the game after being a defensive replacement in right field.
1: I wonder if the Tar Heels consider bunting here even with one out. French is a pretty good bunter.
0: First pitch outside of the lefty. 1-0. French bats 225 this year. No homers, 13 RBIs. Remember, he was 5-for-10 last year in the Supers with two runs scored. He's got that clutch gene. With Nicholson at first, the pitch. French takes a fastball low. It's 2-0. Troy struck out Hynek with two in scoring position to get out of the eighth. He got Howe to ground out to begin the ninth, then walked Nicholson. 3-2 USC in the bottom half of the ninth. One out, one on for the Tar Heels. And a 2-0 pitch on the way to Carter French. It's inside for ball three. And Troy is visibly frustrated as he does a pirouette off the mound on the first base side of the grass. And here comes Coach Stankiewicz out of the dugout, pointing towards the bullpen in deep right field. He has seen enough from his second team All-Big Ten performer. And it's the second time in as many games he's decided to make a pitching change in the middle of an AB.
1: This is a 3-0 count, and he's making a pitching change.
0: So Troy comes off. And coming onto the field, it's Chase Harrell, who was last spotted in game one on Friday. First out of the pen, going two innings, allowing one run on three hits. No walks and one strikeout. Harrell and French didn't face off against one another. But this is an interesting spot to go to.

0: with a righty on the mound and a lefty at the plate and another lefty in Jake Schaffner due up next.
1: So Chase Harrell, the Ohio State transfer from Milford, Ohio, redshirt sophomore, 6'3", 210, 25th appearance, 6-4, a 4.94 ERA, 58 in the third innings, 61 hits, 36 runs, 32 earned, 26 walks to 47 strikeouts. Opponents hit 262 against Harrell. But Harrell's pitched pretty well his last couple of outings against Carolina on Friday, as well as against Texas A&M last Monday.
0: Three-two, USC holds a tenuous, slight, thin, and slim one-run lead over Carolina in the bottom half of the ninth inning. The Tar Heels have one down. Nicholson, who took a walk at first base. Carter French at the plate for the first time today, ahead in the count 3-0. Jake Schaffner on deck. Carolina needs a run to extend things. Two runs to win it. And if that latter scenario plays out, this city won't have seen a celebration like that since Seth Trimble won the Duke game across the way back in the springtime. Troy leaves after two-thirds of an inning with one walk and one strikeout. Harrell enters with French at the plate. Whether you paid for your seat or not, you're standing right now. Whether you're in the ballpark or elsewhere. As the tension rises, here comes the first pitch from Harrell to French. It's a strike at the knees, bottom of the zone. 3-1. So what's your play here as Coach Forbes waves Carter up the third baseline? Do you have the green light, or are you taking all the way to try to force Harrell to throw you something good?
1: Well, number one, that's being discussed in this conversation here. Potential for a bunt. That's the question. Knowing that Harrell has to throw you a strike, can you get a bunt down?
0: There doesn't appear to be anybody up and working in SC's bullpen right now. This seems to be Harrell's game. Bottom of the ninth, Carolina at the plate. Game three of the Super. Southern Cal holds a 3-2 lead. The Trojans haven't trailed all day. Carolina's been in chase mode, trying to come back and get to the College World Series. With Nicholson at first, the 3-1 pitch again catches the bottom of the zone, and it's 3-2. Well, plan C, putting the bunt on, is probably out the window. And you have to swing right now at anything close. French has not taken a hack in five pitches. The payoff pitch takes a swing. Ground ball right side. That'll see its way through. Nicholson hustles around second. The throw is on the way to third. And the Tar Heels are at the corners with one down. Carter French has lit the lamp and given the Tar Heels a big glowing glimmer of hope. Down 3-2 and down to their final two outs. The doctor delivers. Nicholson at third, French at first, and here comes Jake the Rake Schaffner. 1-for-4 with a single and a run scored. There is nobody else you'd rather have at the plate in this moment than a kid who was playing at North Dakota State for the last two seasons, who visited this very campus a day after the Supers last year. He chose Carolina. And this has been a match made in heaven. Can Schaffner send the southern part of heaven to the great Midwest?
1: Extra base hit could do it.
0: First baseman Lopez holds French. Third base even with the bag. The pitch, Schaffner, fly ball, right center field. It carries towards the track. Catch made. Nicholson tags. The throw's on the way, and we're tied. 3-3. Schaffner's sack fly knocks this game in the bottom of the ninth. The Tar Heels haven't come all the way back, but from down two we're even. And the game continues with Gavin Gallagher next up and a tailor-made moment for one of Carolina's slowest heartbeat guys.
1: Schaffner did just what he needed to do.

0: I'll tell you what, Gallagher might have a slow heartbeat. Mine is fixing to jump out of my chest. 3-3. Heels and Trojans tied for the first time since it was 1-1. That was all the way back in the top of the fourth. We're in the bottom of the ninth. Throw over to first. French is back over there. Gallagher 1-for-4 with a double. And while he is a slow heartbeat guy, he could be a one big swing guy too. Harrell comes set. The pitch. Gallagher checked his swing. Did he go? No on appeal down to first. It's a 1-0 count. Two down, a runner at first. Game tied at 3 in the bottom of the ninth. Omaha on the line and going to the winner. The 1-0. Taken again at the bottom of the zone. That strike call is playing. 1-1 to Gallagher. Cool as a cucumber with 1 foot out of the right-handed batter's box. Takes a long look at the bat as he steps back in. The 1-1. Down and away. It's a 2-1 count. Harrell's pitch outside for ball three, 3-1. French at first base, the count to Gallagher, 3 balls and a strike. Harrell comes set, delivers, ball 4 outside. Carolina continues to mount a rally. Game tied at 3 in the bottom of the ninth. Winning run at second base. And Owen Hull at the plate. All he's done today is double the last 3 times he's been at the dish. Carolina's gotten a pair of walks, a single, and a sack fly to tie this game at 3. Harrell comes set. The pitch. Ball 1 inside, 1-0. SC plays Hull straight up on the infield. Regular depth in the outfield. French at second, Gallagher at first. The 1-0 inside, ball 2. Carolina has turned up the heat on a hot day in Chapel Hill in Game 3 of the Supers in the bottom of the ninth. 3-3, 2-2, or pardon me, 2 outs, 2 on, and a 2-0 pitch on the way after a quick mound meeting here as Cadena goes out to chat with Harrell. Well, this is certainly one way to try to see your way into extras, is it not?
1: That certainly is.
0: What a game. SC got the game's first run on a balk call, scoring from third in the first. Hull's first double drove in Shafter to tie the game in the third. SC got a couple of solo homers in the middle innings to go up 3-1. But in the last two frames, Carolina's managed to tie this matchup at 3-all. And after SC talked things over on the bump, Hull now goes over to his head coach. And Jesse Wiersbicki comes out of the dugout third base side to give him some counsel and a moment that this young man has lived for coming over from George Mason. He was the 7th and final transfer portal addition for Carolina. And what a pickup he's been.
1: If it gets that far, Jaden Nunez is on deck for the Tar Heels. That's the DH spot currently occupied by Hargett.
0: Nunez, it bears noting, had his first hit, a grand slam here, and if he comes to the plate, that would mean the bases are loaded here. Nice way to book in your freshman year at Carolina, huh?
1: Yeah.
0: So everybody's gotten all the talking out of the way. It's time to play ball. Score tied at 3, 2 down, 2 on. Bottom of the ninth. The 2-0 pitch from Harrell to Hull. It's popped up left side. Will it stay in play or will it get into the wall? It is. Well, it's not caught. It's not into the wall. It just drops about a foot off the barrier. And it's 2-1. Close, close call. If that catch is made, we're on to the 10th. It was not made, and we continue in the bottom of the 9th. The Tar Heels' last walk-off win came against Campbell in the 14th inning in the midweek. There have been two other walk-off wins in 2026. This would be the fourth if Hull can make it happen here and now. The 2-1. Hull, fly ball, deep left center field. Ball is carrying to the track. It's down, and Carolina wins. In to score from second base is Carter French. This boss magic is real, and it's spectacular. Carolina wins. Send it to Omaha.

0: What a time for a hit with a runner in scoring position. And Owen Hall with a four-hit day delivers.
1: The celebration is on between third and short. And the Tar Heels are back to Omaha for the second time in 3 years and have come all the way back to defeat USC. Final score, 4-3. With two on and two down, Owen Hall. Long fly ball the other way, deep into the gap in left center field. It fell in front of the fence on the warning track. Takeuchi couldn't make the backhanded grab. French scores the game-winning run. And Carolina's season continues. I can't believe it.
0: Offense was completely stuck in the mud for the majority of this game. But Carolina in the eighth and the ninth does just enough. And by the way, Dave, they scored that a double. It's four doubles for Owen Hall in a row.
1: Well, that's what he does. Just breathe it in because it smells so good. It's the smell of a big fat steak waiting for Carolina in just a couple of days in Omaha, Nebraska. A run in the eighth and two in the ninth cement the comeback for Carolina. A 50th win on the season has never been so sweet. The scoreboard reads Omaha bound, and that is all you have to say. This bunch is going to the College World Series.
0: The trophy is being handed to the group in shallow left field. We'll have the large tickets. There's an NCAA staffer that has that oversized ticket that they'll hand to the team.
1: Man, oh man. If you could put this field on a split screen right now, it is absolute jubilation in left center field with Carolina huddling and celebrating and basking in the glow of a comeback win for the ages. Meanwhile, in right field, out in the shadows, and those shadows are literal and figurative, there is a gloomy USC bunch that was one out away from getting to a place it hadn't been in 25 years. And let that illustrate just how thin the dividing lines are this time of year between success and failure, victory and defeat, continuing your season, and having your season end in the cruelest of ways.
0: Carolina's first one-run win since Game 3 of the Boston College Series, also a reverse sweep. Carolina becomes the first team to complete a reverse sweep of a Super Regional at home since 2023, Stanford and Virginia. Tar Heels improved to 3-2 all-time in Super Regional Game 3s. It is the program's first reverse sweep of a Super Regional.
1: Boy, there's a guy with no shirt right now straddling the center field wall. I don't know who that guy is, but I want his autograph.
0: Tarps off.
1: Man, celebrate any way you like because Carolina has won in improbable fashion to knock USC out of the Supers and get to Omaha for the 13th time in program history. Carolina's got a chance to play for the College World Series championship. And in a showing of doing it the right way, which this program always does, usually the handshakes happen behind home plate after your run-of-the-mill regular season game. This one happens behind second base. It just couldn't be any more difficult for USC. Coach Stankiewicz has a quick word with one of the Tar Heels out there. And as the rest of the line walks through, you want to talk about an absolute battle today. Both starters got into the eighth. And once this game got into the bullpen, it was anybody's guess who was going to come out on top. And how good do you feel for today's winning pitcher, Walker McDuffie, who secured the final outs in the top of the ninth to give Carolina a fighting chance, stranding two runners and getting his eighth W of the season. The span of 2 days might as well have been 2 centuries for what life in the shoes of Walker McDuffie have been like since Friday. Congratulations, Walker McDuffie. You get the W today, a big part of a big effort, and one for the history books as Carolina secures a trip to Omaha with a 4-3 walk-off win over Southern California. The only folks that have left their seats have just walked down the stairs to get a little bit closer to the celebration here on Bryson Field. The Tar Heels have made their way to the infield, left side of the mound. Southern Cal heads back out to right field. The coaches shaking hands. And, man, did these coaches ever earn their money, not just today but this entire weekend. This was a battle between the ears of two of the best to do it, and Scott Forbes and Andy Stankiewicz. Wow.
0: And the entire series is separated by one run, right? And Friday, it was a 4-run win for USC. Yesterday, a 4-run win for the Tar Heels. Today, a 1-run win for the Tar Heels. So, Carolina 13, USC 12, your quote-unquote final score over the course of the weekend.
1: Wow, there's the picture. The players facing second base with their heels running up against the mound in a semicircle. They get the picture that'll last forever. You wish this moment would last forever as well. The Tar Heels raise their fists and celebrate a walk-off win in the Supers and a flight to Omaha for the College World Series. Man, what a bunch to have been around this year. It just had to go this way, didn't it?
0: This team certainly from, you could point to, various points, but let's pick out early April, those back-to-back reverse sweeps against Boston College and Clemson that led into that Georgia Tech series where all the national attention was on Georgia Tech and Carolina had their way those first couple of games, dominating the Yellow Jackets, taking the series, and then Carolina continued to roll onward from there. And now this complete team finds their way into the College World Series, and there will be a whole week for breaking all of this down. But Carolina's bracket, you could say the Tar Heels regional, if you will, in a four-team double elimination style structure. Carolina is the highest seeded team remaining in that group of four, one of just two national seeds remaining. That is not to disparage Ole Miss, West Virginia, and Troy in any way. They have all reached Omaha. They are all talented ball clubs. They are all playing exceptionally well right now. But by seed, Carolina is the favorite in that group of four there.
1: The hugs continue on Bryson Field. Everybody has got to be just totally exhausted. This wasn't a long game, only 2 hours and 38 minutes, and it felt like the first 7 innings went by in the blink of an eye. Entering the eighth, Carolina was down 3-1. With two down, Hull had a double. Winslow had an RBI double that brought the Tar Heels within one. And then Paulson hit by a pitch. A wild pitch advanced both runners into scoring position. But a strikeout ended the threat, and USC took a 1-run lead into the ninth. Jackson Rose got the first out of the ninth. Walker McDuffie retired the final two, leaving two on base. And then a bottom of the ninth, which will be examined until the end of time began, with Tyler Howell grounding out on the first pitch. Nicholson, how about the walk? All the foul balls. The patience paid for Nicholson. He reached. Carter French at the plate for the first time as Coach Forbes gets a soaking. That's got to be the best feeling in the world on a day like today. The water bucket's just been emptied on Carolina's coach. Going back to Omaha for the second time in his sixth year. He's got this program on steady ground, huh? High, elevated, steady ground. French, though, key play. After jumping out in front 3-0, took a couple of strikes, and then a ground ball base hit past second base and into right field. That sent Nicholson all the way to third. Schaffner came to the plate, launched a sacrifice fly deep to right center. That scored Nicholson for the tying run. Gallagher took a walk, and then the shot heard around the universe. Owen Hall, long fly ball deep to left center field to the track. Takeuchi couldn't grab it, and that allowed the winning run to come in and score from second base. Carter French touches home plate, and the celebration was on. Final score, Carolina 4, Southern Cal 3. The only lead Carolina had since yesterday will last an eternity. Well, Matt and I are going to try to put ourselves back together. And whatever part of this broadcast booth we just wrecked, because it was bedlam up here, we got postgame to get to as well. Whew! 4-3. Final score. Carolina to Omaha from Learfield.
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0: All right, we're back here inside Boschmer Stadium. I've got the Drover on hold, as a matter of fact, right now on my phone. So if the Drover clicks over to me, I might have to just duck away for a second. Oh, hang on. All right. Yes. Reservation. Can we make it on Thursday night? Yeah. 7 o'clock? Perfect. 4. It's going to be under Nathan. That's N-A-T-H-A-N. Nathan, party of 4. Coming up on Thursday at 7. Good? Thank you so much. Awesome. We'll see you Thursday. Okay. All right. Bye-bye now. Okay. We got that out of the way. What wonderful timing here to not only win today 4-3 in the Supers and make reservations at the same time for a big, fat, juicy steak at the Drover, the unofficial steakhouse of Carolina baseball when traveling out to Omaha. All right, Krause, Carolina 4, Southern Cal 3. Walker McDuffie gets the win, his 8th of the season. He's 8-3. Chase Harrell takes the loss, falling to 6-5. Carolina improves to 50-12-1 on the year. This is the 7th team in Carolina baseball history to get to 50 wins, and the first since 2013. That bunch won 59 games, a program record. USC ends its season 48-18 with a lot to be proud about. I mean, there's no doubt that this team is on the right track. I mean, we are talking that close to getting to the College World Series for a 22nd time and the first time since 2001. But for Carolina, a 13th trip to Omaha, the second one since 2024. And for a team that's hosted 3 consecutive Supers and has been to this spot 4 out of 5 years, I mean, there's no doubt the consistent excellence that Coach Forbes has shepherded here, it is unmistakable that he is the absolute knockout, no doubt, perfect person for Carolina now and Carolina deep into the future.
5: You just look at what this program has done. The glory 4-year run, 2006 to 2009, slight rebuilding year in 2010, and these are all times where Coach Forbes was an assistant. 2011 back to Omaha, 2012 you get walked off on your home field in a regional against St. John's, 2013 back to Omaha, historic season, that little lull 2014 to 2016, 2017 was the re-arrival on the national stage, lost in a regional in upset fashion to Davidson, but used that as a springboard to Omaha in 2018. 2019, a team that had some ups and downs, still came within a win of Omaha that year. 2021, rebuilding year. Obviously, 2020 was not completed. But then since 2022, Carolina has

0: hosted a regional all but 1 year. They had that injury to Vance Honeycutt late in the 2023 season. You just wonder what could have been done in time without that regional. But now Carolina not only becomes the one of two teams to be in a super regional three straight years, but they host a super regional three straight years and now head off to Omaha yet again. For the Tar Heels, it is a ninth trip to the Heartland since 2006 and a 13th time all time. And it ensures that the ACC will have a team in Omaha for the 20th consecutive College World Series. That streak was in jeopardy with USC holding the lead into the ninth today.
1: The left side of the bracket is complete. West Virginia and Troy advanced the World Series yesterday. Mountaineers and Trojans will play on Friday out in Omaha. The Tar Heels and Ole Miss Rebels will also match up. And, Matt, again, correct me if I'm wrong, that's also going to be a Friday game.
0: That is correct, yes.
1: The right side of the bracket has OU, that's Oklahoma, trying to get by Kansas today to get a spot in Omaha. Alabama also could advance past St. John's today. Same scenario for Texas if it gets the win over Oregon. Georgia stamped its ticket with an extra inning win today and a score fest again over Mississippi State. So five spots are in place, three more to go. And for more on the updated scoreboard, let's go stage left to Matt Krause.
0: Top of the seventh inning in Tuscaloosa, Alabama playing as the road team in front 3-2 on St. John's. Alabama's up in that series one game to none. So if Alabama hangs on there, they will win the Tuscaloosa Super Regional. Wow, this is the first Tuscaloosa Super Regional since the Tuscaloosa Super Regional, a.k.a. Chad Fleck.
1: 20-year anniversary for both of us.
0: Yeah, exactly.
1: Congratulations, since Bammers.
0: Since the Chad Fleck just sent Carolina to Omaha a moment. As we mentioned, Georgia is through. They've beaten Mississippi State 11-9 in Game 2. Coming up any moment now, and just 2 minutes away, Oklahoma taking on Kansas. That is in Lawrence, Kansas, but Oklahoma has the lead one game to none. 9 o'clock, Texas up one game to none, playing at home against Oregon, trying to close out the Ducks. So if all of those SEC teams that have their leads in their series win, it'll be an all-SEC right side of the bracket. And Dave, you mentioned, when will Carolina play in Omaha? I'm so glad you asked that, because this is going to help folks when they call up the Drover. Okay, grab your pen and paper.
1: Just remember, here. There's already a table for four reserved Thursday at 7 o'clock. We'll see you there.
0: So grab your pen and paper here. Carolina will play Ole Miss on Friday. That is a time to be determined. Just an educated guess it'll be the night game, but you never know with what ESPN decides. Carolina will play Ole Miss on Friday. Saturday is an off day, so that'll be the right side of the bracket playing. No Carolina game. Sunday, the Tar Heels will play either the winner or the loser, depending on how Carolina fares in their game against Ole Miss. They play either the winner or the loser of West Virginia and Troy on Sunday. If it's an elimination game, that is an afternoon game. If it is a winner's bracket game, that is a night game. The winner of the loser's game and the loser of the winner's game. Following me here? That game, essentially the first Sunday game in a regional format. That is played Tuesday afternoon, so that would be June the 16th. The regional final, winner's bracket final, following my parallel here, that takes place on Wednesday in Omaha. And again, this is 1 week from this coming Wednesday. And then the if necessary game, if you need one final game to decide who goes to the championship series, that would take place on Thursday. So again, that would be Thursday, June 18th. The championship series slated for Saturday, June the 20th, Sunday, June 21st, and if necessary, Monday, June 22nd. There you go. So off days for the Tar Heels guaranteed Saturday and Monday. Guaranteed games Friday and Sunday, potential for games Tuesday, Wednesday, Thursday. If Carolina wins at least one game, they'll play at least one of those 3 days. And obviously the opportunity to then punch into the championship series beginning Saturday, June the 20th. Got all that?
1: Matt Krause, I mean, spot on color commentary, memory that's unrivaled, and trip advisor.
0: Yeah.
1: Jack of all trades, master of all, and all-around good guy. 4-3, Carolina, final score, defeats USC in walk-off fashion. And what is a game that is going to go down? among the all-time greats in a great, proud, prestigious history. The great call of Chad Fleck just hit Carolina to Omaha 20 years ago, has held a spot in time forever at the top of the pile. This one wasn't too far off. Something about getting over the hump and getting to the College World Series in 06. It's a little more of a regular occurrence now, although it's certainly not a guaranteed outcome no matter how good you are. We've seen the number one team bounced in the regionals, the number

0: grade school when he was debating James Carville. What happened? I blacked out. I'm going to hear it just like you heard it. What in the world ensued on that final sequence with Carolina coming back to beat USC 4-3? That was Frank the Tank. I'm Dave Nathan. He's Matt Krause, and we're back in just a moment. Plays of the game coming up next from Learfield.
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0: Dave and Matt back here in Chapel Hill. Through all of this, Carolina wins, by the way, 4-3 in the bottom of the ninth to get to the College World Series, in case you're just tuning in. We had a lot going on. What we have failed to do is keep this place street legal. Second Will Ferrell old school reference, by the way, in the last 5 minutes. 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
0: If I'm not mistaken, Matt, we had an old school reference yesterday with earmuffs, with Vince Vaughn in the kitchen, and a couple, we're 3 for 3. I know you don't revere this kind of comedy the way that I do, which makes you a lot more mature than yours truly, but that's not a bad way to advertise one of the all-time classics.
12: Not at all. Hey, it's a good luck charm at this point.
0: By the way, it just dawned on me. Will Ferrell is a big USC guy.
12: Yes, he is.
0: Goodness gracious, what have I done?
12: I don't know. It's a reverse jinx of sorts.
0: All right.
12: Got to start looking up your big Ole Miss people now.
0: We're gonna table what we're talking about for now and save it for later, and we're going to go back to our game highlights. What a game it was. Carolina 4, Southern Cal 3. Carolina wins the Chapel Hill Super Regional in a way that's almost unexplainable. We'll see what the tape has to say about that. Right now, let's roll things back to the third and hear just how in the world Carolina got on the board and tied the game. The pitch to Hull. Big swing and a line drive. That's a fair ball down the right field line. Schaffner zips around second, heading towards third. The throw from right field comes towards the foul line. And there's Schaffner sliding in safe. Feet first at home.

plate. What did we just say about two out RBIs? Hall's got 32 of them now in 2026, and this game is tied in the third, one all in Chapel Hill. USC would reclaim the lead in the fourth on a Kevin Takeuchi one-out homer. SC 2, Carolina 1 going into the fifth. Another home run. This was a leadoff shot by Andrew Lamb. Gave Southern Cal its biggest advantage and one that it would hold for a good portion of the game. Into the sixth, Caden Glauber still on the mound and on his game. Carolina's fans cheering. Caden Glauber on through the sixth inning. The pitch got him swinging. It's a new career high, 9 strikeouts for Caden Glauber. One down, Lopez strikes out for the second time. And it's 3 consecutive Ks for Glauber for the second time today. Glauber would go on to strike out his 10th hitter in the 7th, and then his 11th, Adrian Lopez. That'd be the last man he'd face. He'd leave, though, with Carolina down 3-1 in the 8th. Jackson Rose came in, struck out Augie Lopez, and then got Takeuchi to pop out. Carolina back to the plate in the bottom of the 8th. Two-out hitting had eluded Carolina all weekend. Hitting with runners on base, it was a no-show. Hitting with runners in scoring position hadn't happened real consistently, but then all of a sudden, good things started happening. 3-1 Southern Cal, up 2 in the 8th. Who knows if this is as good a chance as Carolina's going to get. Winslow for the right side, Hall at second base, the pitch. Line drive right side. Will it get down? Will it get up? It's off the bottom of the wall. Hull scores. Winslow to second. Back-to-back doubles. Carolina within one. Southern Cal's lead shrivels to 3-2. It's a two-out extra base knock. Making Winslow driving me wild and making these Tar Heel fans crazy on a Sunday in the Supers. Tar Heels would strand 2 in scoring position at the end of the 8th. But within striking distance in the 9th. Jackson Rose got the first out in the 9th when Kadena grounded out. Walker McDuffie came in. He hit Basir. He got a ground ball to first base for the second out of the inning. Carpentier was given an intentional pass. And then with 2 on and 2 out, Urban grounded to Gallagher, ending the top half of the 9th. The bottom of the 9th began easily enough for USC. Tyler Howell grounded the first pitch over to second base, and there's one down. SC within 2 outs of getting to Omaha. But then all of a sudden, Cooper Nicholson battled his way to a walk. And then Carter French, for the first time, comes to the plate with a chance to help his team's cause. The payoff pitch takes a swing. Ground ball right side. That'll see its way through. Nicholson hustles around second. The throw is on the way to third, and the Tar Heels are at the corners with one down. Carter French has lit the lamp and given the Tar Heels a big glowing glimmer of hope. Down 3-2 and down to their final 2 outs. So with runners at first and third and one down, Carolina has the lineup turnover. You felt pretty good with guys like Schaffner and Gallagher and Hull potentially coming to the plate to put their fingerprints on the outcome of this game. Jake Schaffner, as good as you like, did part of the job. First baseman Lopez holds French. Third base even with the bag. The pitch, Schaffner, fly ball, right center field. It carries towards the track. Catch made, Nicholson tags. The throw's on the way, and we're tied. 3-3. Schaffner's sack fly knots this game in the bottom of the 9th. The Tar Heels haven't come all the way back, but from down 2 we're even. And the game continues with Gavin Gallagher next up in a tailor-made moment for one of Carolina's slowest heartbeat guys. Gallagher, who had a double back in the first, was 1-for-4 at the plate in the 9th. He found his way to first base via a bases on balls. And that would set the stage for one of the all-time great moments in Carolina baseball history. Owen Hull at the plate with 3 consecutive doubles, having gone 3-for-4 on the day already with a run scored and an RBI. Owen Hull stamps Carolina's ticket to the College World Series. The Tar Heels' last walk-off win came against Campbell in the 14th inning.

0: midweek. There have been two other walk-off wins in 2026. This would be the fourth if Hull can make it happen here and now. The 2-1. Hull, fly ball, deep left center field. Ball is carrying to the track. It's down, and Carolina wins. In the score from second base is Carter French. This boss magic is real, and it's spectacular. Carolina wins. Send it to Omaha. Totally out of control. Totally out of character, but totally in the moment, Matt. Goodness gracious, I'm happily embarrassed.
1: It's authentic. That's why people love you, Dave.
0: Well, I really hope the Seinfeld folks out there appreciate the real and spectacular, because that's been one of my favorite lines for about 30 years running.
1: How about that?
0: How about this game? 4-3, Carolina comes back. And oh, by the way, looking down on Bryson Field, I mean, there's still, I'm not exaggerating, probably 1,000 people milling about. We're talking coaches, players, fans, fathers, mothers, brothers, sisters, nieces, nephews, managers, trainers, ushers, operations crew, TV crew. Matt, I feel like we're about the only people still here in the ballpark, not down there, getting a nice free hat or T-shirt. But you know what we got? We got reservations on Thursday night to get a big, fat, juicy steak.
1: There's a single USC player who was just on his knees down the first base line watching this celebration from across the field. He's just gotten up.
0: It's Adrian Lopez.
1: Yeah. Hands on his hips. And that is, while obviously we are thrilled for Carolina and their accomplishment, that is the other side of the coin that the Tar Heels were just two outs away from. And Dave, he has been down there just by himself and just now starting to walk away after about 20 minutes or so, crushing for the Trojans. But just a sea of happiness on the third base side as Carolina celebrates this accomplishment. And tonight is just for celebrating the accomplishment. They will start to look ahead in the coming days. But What a scene this is. We've already started to do some looking ahead here on the Tar Heel Sports Network, because that's what we do. 0-4 all time against Ole Miss. That's the bad news. The good news is they came a long time ago. Remember NCAA district play that we've talked about?
0: Oh, yeah. Who could forget district play, man?
1: 64-69.
0: Put Gastonia on the map,
1: yep,
0: way back
1: 64
0: when.
1: 64-69 in Gastonia. Ole Miss took two games each of those years from the Heels. Carolina is 9-2 against West Virginia all time. You may remember the two most recent victories against the Mountaineers. Vance Honeycutt's walk-off home run, Vance Honeycutt's game-starting home run that turned into a 2-1 victory in the second game of the 2024 Chapel Hill Super Regional, and Carolina has never faced Troy in the history of their baseball program.
0: Goodness gracious, there's a primer for you, courtesy of Matt Krause, as Carolina Omaha-bound, beating USC in Game 3 of the Supers 4-3. We've got one more break to take, just a couple of quick notes here, Matt. The Tar Heels now in game threes this year of series. This is non-conference play. This is conference play. This is super regional play. The Tar Heels in game threes, 11-2-1 to cap off the final home game of the season here in Bochimer Stadium. USC 10-5 in game threes. The losses came to some pretty steep competition. UCLA, Nebraska, Oregon, there was Northwestern, and Carolina. Those are the five teams that beat USC in the final game of a three-game series this year. Just some other notes here. The Tar Heels win 50 games for the seventh time in program history. The other years that Carolina topped the 50-win plateau, first in 1990 with 51, then in 06, 07, and 08, those three teams managed to win at least 54 games. The 07 bunch won 57. And then in 2011, that team won 51 before the 2013 team raced through the schedule, went 59-12, never lost consecutive games, and got to Omaha, bowing out to the eventual national champs, UCLA Bruins. So this is the kind of company that this Carolina team is keeping with its 50th win of the season. coming in unbelievable fashion over USC 4-3. Matt, we're going to take our final break, try to close things down and get out of here by the bottom of the hour. 7 o'clock on Thursday at the Drover. It's getting closer and closer by the minute. I've got to pack. So do you. We're going to pack up and close up shop right after this. Carolina wins the Chapel Hill Supers over USC 4-3. Final score from Learfield.
2: 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Modelo, the mark of a fighter. 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You remain calm through honks, bumper to bumper, and people yell.

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0: 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All right, Dave and Matt back here trying to close things down. I mean, goodness gracious, what did we just see here today? What did we just witness? What did you just hear? I'll tell you what, Carolina 4, USC 3 in Game 3 of the Supers. The Tar Heels travel to Omaha and will play Ole Miss in the first matchup. The other matchup on the left side of the bracket, West Virginia and Troy. Partner, getting a look at the final box score. Man, 4 for 5, a run scored, 2 RBIs, Owen Hall, 4 doubles in today's game. There were some big numbers. We're going to get to Caden Glauber here in just a second. But with what he did today, and obviously the game-winning hit, the game-winning RBI, I mean, Owen Hall has put himself at the absolute pinnacle of Carolina baseball.
3: 4 consecutive doubles. It's crazy. And Hall's turnaround in his season from 2 for 22 on 222 to his high average and his chance for the, what is the best average since Dustin Ackley in 2009? That's what Owen Hall is chasing.
0: Correct.
3: Remarkable turnaround for Owen Hall from those early weeks of the season, and a 500 on base percentage. One out of every two times he comes up, he gets on base. Such a impactful player for Carolina. Such a key piece picked up in the transfer portal. You know, there were some worries that he was draft eligible last year. There were some worries that he may go that path and not fulfill his commitment to the Tar Heels, but opts to become a Tar Heel, put the professional ranks on hold for at least a year, and Carolina is sure glad that he did.
0: Jarrett Sheeran was the last Tar Heel to have 4 doubles in a game. February 24th, 1998.
3: Wow.
0: I don't know about you, but I was still in high school.
3: I was in preschool.
0: Poor old Jarrett Sheeran's had his name called a bunch these last few years, and it's always because somebody has done something incredible to either match or exceed something he did back in the 90s. But, gosh, always a pleasure to call somebody's name like that that did so much for Carolina baseball. Owen Hall now alongside Jarrett Sheeran as, I believe, the only Tar Heel to have 4 doubles in the same game going back. I guess you could say now Owen Hall's the only guy in the Super Regional era to have 4 doubles in the same game. And what a game to pull it off in Game 3 of the Supers. You juxtapose what Owen Hall did at the plate with what Caden Glauber did on the mound. I found this fascinating now for a couple of weeks running, for as in the weeds as a lot of people have gotten wondering what Carolina's going to do with their pitching. I learned

0: It's about the same time Jarrett Sheeran had four doubles in the same game back in 1998. The toughest decisions in life aren't between good and bad. They're between good and good.
1: Yeah.
0: And when you have guys like Ryan Lynch and Jason DeCaro and Caden Glauber, you know, I don't know if there's a wrong way to pitch those guys, but I do know this. There was a lot of wondering about, quote-unquote, pitching off. That's become a very in vogue term here these last couple of weeks. And with the discussion today about staying with Folger Boaz as your starting pitcher, which I don't think a lot of people would have taken exception to. That was the guy that had gotten you to all those Game 3 wins at some point. Or going with Caden Glauber. Listen, we'll never know what Folger Boaz could have done in today's game. But we'll always know that Caden Glauber struck out 11 and 7 and a third in just his third ever career start.
1: I think it's the most consequential, monumental no decision in Carolina baseball history. Is that possible?
0: That's a good way to put it.
1: And Carolina, sure glad that he did take that no decision. Gave up the couple of solo homers. And with the way that Andrew Johnston was mowing down the Tar Heels, you were worried that was going to provide the difference. But Carolina comes from behind from a 3-2 deficit going to the ninth inning to win it 4-3. Same score, same final score as the LSU game in the regional a couple of years ago, where it was solo homers that provided the advantage. I just thought of that. But what a performance by Caden Glauber. And he was available to be able to pitch that far today because he wasn't needed yesterday, thanks to Jason DeCaro's great effort. And another thing, Dave, another 4-3 game, the Arizona game last year in the deciding game of the Super Regionals. How about that? 4-3 seems to pop up a whole lot.
0: We have come full circle in about a year's time, as the Tar Heels won't completely circle the United States, but they're going to go about halfway from RDU to Omaha to play in the program's 13th College World Series. The Tar Heels will have 2026 beside these years, 1960, 1966, 1978, and, oh, by the way, Carolina and USC had faced off in the 66 World Series and the 78 World Series previous to playing postseason baseball this week. Carolina also made the College World Series in 89, that run of four straight between 06 and 09, again in 2011, 2013, 2018, and 2024. 2026, that's another year and another number that's going to be posted a lot around this ballpark when you show up in 2027 to see Carolina baseball. I always love a new year or a new stat or a new jersey that comes out of the woodwork after a team or an individual really accomplishes something special, and a team of individuals has accomplished something really special today. The old line about you can do amazing things when nobody cares who gets the credit. Coach Forbes loves the old Bo Schembechler quote. I won't read it all off, but I'll tell you this. The team, the team, the team.
1: Mm-hmm.
0: And everybody has glommed onto that and what they accomplished this week in winning two elimination games. Carolina had only won three elimination games in the Super ever. Up until yesterday, they get two in about 24 hours. The team, the team, the team is going to Omaha, Omaha, Omaha.
1: Tying it all together. And Coach Forbes met Nick Saban, his idol,
0: yes,
1: earlier this year. So I have to imagine that led to some good luck that is carried through the season.
0: Well, you wonder if St. Nick's going to be on the other side of the bracket watching Alabama if the Tide are able to get to the College World Series a little bit later on. One last look at the scoreboard before we exit stage left, Matt.
1: Tide in good position to reach the College World Series. They're up 7-2, end of the seventh, so just six more outs to achieve for Alabama. They will be off to Omaha, sweeping St. John's if they can hold on to that advantage. Again, Kansas and Oklahoma facing off against one another here tonight. I believe that game is in a weather delay in Lawrence, so they have yet to start there. If Oklahoma wins, they will advance to the College World Series. Texas and Oregon coming up at 9. Texas, with a win, advances to the College World Series. But all those other games today, including Georgia's 11-9 win against Mississippi State, feeding into the opposite side of the bracket from Carolina. Carolina's bracket is set. It's the Tar Heels against Ole Miss, West Virginia, and Troy, also in that group of four in the Heartland.
0: Mm, what a time to be alive. Matt Krause, partner, it has been a blast to share this booth with you over the last 3 days. And while we expect Ben Mihaljevic to be on.

0: the front end of College World Series action in Omaha. We'd also like to think there's going to be a back end, and we're going to go call for the righty, you out of the bullpen, if Carolina goes deep into this bad boy.
1: I'm going to put on my black glasses like I'm Walker McDuffie. I'm going to trot out of that bullpen and throw you some nasty sliders.
0: I'm here for it. WBAG has been here for us as well. Great Tar Heel Sports Network affiliate in Burlington and Alamance County. A place will probably never be the same after a day like today. Chapel Hill, WCHL, longtime Tar Heel Sports Network affiliate. Hope you guys got your money's worth today on the broadcast and all year long. And just know this, there's going to be more baseball on your airwaves as we get deeper into June. Might have caught us on the Go Heels app. We probably set your technology back a few years. The Varsity Network app. Goodness gracious, what in the world did you guys carry today in the waning stages of this one? Hope it was worth your time and effort because, gosh almighty, it was worth ours. Matt Krause to my left, Bryant Williams back at Learfield Mission Control pushing every right button. I mean, the only guy that had a better day than Caden Glauber or Owen Hull was Bryant Williams. Perfection today back in the studio. I'm Dave Nathan saying so long and farewell from Bossemer Stadium. As we exit this ballpark for the final time this year, I just can't wait to get back here and do this all over again. But I can tell you this, between now and then, we're going to be at the College World Series in Omaha, Nebraska. Next up, Carolina, Ole Miss on Friday. It should be an absolute banger. Final score today from Game 3 of the Supers. Carolina comes back to win on Owen Hull's walk-off double, 4-3, your final score. Carolina continues towards the dream in 2026 on the Tar Heel Sports Network.
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1: 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And on Sunday the 14th, head to the Eno House in Hillsboro for the Velvet Feast, a song swap hosted by Jess Klein, starting with a potluck at 5 and then music at 6. Local musicians Kamara Thomas and Steph Stewart will be playing each other's songs. And if you want more information about upcoming events and happenings in our community, you can always visit the local events calendar page on chapelboro.com.
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0: Hey everyone, this is Brighton McConnell, and here's what you can find on chapelboro.com today. This week featured several pieces of local restaurant news. Check out our reporting on a pair of closures on West Franklin Street of businesses that opened just last year, and find details of an oyster bar and tavern that's opening in Chapel Hill on Monday. We're squarely into the college baseball postseason, but plenty of Tar Heel fans are looking forward to hoops this fall. 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
1: Hey everyone, this is Brighton McConnell, and here's what you can find on chapelboro.com today. Chapel Hill Carrboro City Schools will be closing an elementary school in about a year's time. As the district tries to navigate challenging finances and tries to address too many empty seats in its elementary spaces, the Board of Education selected Glenwood Elementary, a magnet school with Mandarin language programs, to close and be dispersed to other campuses. 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The vote ends months of emotional toil for the district leaders and school communities alike, with many families and students advocating for their school to be saved. Some Glenwood families submitted a column to our Viewpoints series on Chapelboro, and we're taking more submissions if you have your own thoughts on the school closure. 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